0: came up with some drum parts that before Spencer even heard them or had the chance to play a bass part to it, I presented him with a not so finished piece, but as much as Spencer brought some things to the table, I brought some things to the table as well, rhythmically in drums.
1: Yeah, it's never, I mean, it's always kind of changing and growing based on that. I never like to think that anything is written and kind of done until, you know, we both get to put our changes into it, and it's always kind of developing and changing even as we play them. They're not really set over time, right?
2: The songs are growing even now.
0: Yes, yeah, very much so.
2: Cool. Keeps it a new experience. You keeps it new for the...
0: We're just very much engaged. Yeah, absolutely.
1: Yeah, we're just not robotically hashing out the song and just playing it. We're still thinking about it and feeling our way through it.
0: Yeah, we're pretty thoughtful with... recently, we've started playing songs from our first EP, I think on our last tour, the tour before it. And then we've always kind of like played quite a bit of Inner Terra Solis and then one song from the original one. So now that we have this whole groupings of new songs, we've been able to take that and mesh it in with Inner Terra Solis quite seamlessly. And we're pretty thoughtful with the kind of dynamic of the start, the middle, and the finish. Sometimes within only 30 minutes, we can only play four songs. So we try to really think of, you know, where's the push and pull going to come from? Yeah. For us and the audience as well, because we like to be engaged and kind of lose ourselves in the music and kind of create something. If a listener has purchased the record from us and then seen us live, sometimes it's two very different things, but similar.
1: Yeah, it can be very different. But with that knowledge and that kind of kernel of what they hear on the album, when you come to see us live, it will probably not be the same.
2: Yeah, of the same kind, but not the same. A unique experience.
0: Yes.
2: I don't know. I think that's like part of the beauty of music, and especially live music, is it's sort of liminal. It lives in the moment only.
0: Absolutely.
2: And then it's sort of gone. And like the energy of the room itself can really change a live experience quite a bit.
0: Yep.
2: Taking it from...
0: And being quite... instrumental and without guitars, punchy guitars, but with punchy drums and punchy bass guitars, we really like to kind of just connect with audiences. Again, being mostly instrumental, that connection we feel is a very visceral kind of connection. So it changes with us. Our moods in the current day could be different from the day before.
2: Where did you guys record the album? Someone local?
1: Yeah, we went to Ocean Floor and we recorded with Charles Austin there.
0: Okay. Yep. Yeah. We've actually, this is our third time recording with Ocean Floor.
1: Ocean Floor, yeah.
0: Charles and Frank.
2: Nice.
0: At the helm.
2: And there seems to be some keys in this album. Is there...
0: Yes, we were delighted to work with Katie Wayne again.
1: Mm-hmm.
0: Yeah.
2: Any chance of some of those being in the live performances ever?
0: Yeah, absolutely. Any time that we can play with her is always a treat. I think 2 years ago, we released a live record.
1: Yes.
0: And one of these songs might have accidentally, but purposely, was placed into the set.
2: Accidentally on purpose.
0: So Katie is, we've been working off and on with her for the last 3 years, I think.
1: Yeah, since Inter Terra Solis, she's been... We have featured her on our recordings.
2: Well, I think maybe that's a good point to move into our first couple tracks from the album. I think we're going to do tracks 1 and 2. And I believe that starts with Cyclic Path, and then we move on to Triptych?
0: Triptych.
1: Yeah.
2: So we're going to listen to Cyclic Path by Earth Altar on Not Safe.

0: And we are back. You're listening to Not Saved on CKDU 88.1 FM. We just listened to Triptych. And before that, we began the album with Cyclic Path. We're listening to and talking to Earth Altar about their brand new album, Hawk and Swan. Now, it's coming out September 4th. And during that time, you guys are going to be out west.
1: That's right.
0: In my old stomping grounds and your old stomping grounds as well.
2: Mm-hmm. Yes. Yeah. We were releasing the album in Winnipeg, which is my hometown. Mm-hmm. And then we're proceeding to go west from there. We'll be playing Saskatoon, Edmonton, Calgary, taking a short break. And then we're playing Vancouver, Kamloops, Kelowna, and Chilliwack.
3: Yes.
0: Yeah. And have you been out west before, John?
3: I have not. So this is this tour is special for a multitude of reasons. One, we finally get to do a hometown show for Spencer, which will be special on its own. Obviously, releasing the record with one of our biggest tours to date. I believe we have 9 shows over 10 days.
2: Eight shows over
3: 9 days.
2: Yeah.
3: And all new territory. So it's very exciting to us, having played and loving playing Central Canada for the last 4 years and the East Coast of Canada. Treading new water is extremely exciting. And in the fall, almost autumn, when the weather kind of changes.
0: It's a good time to be out there. I think, in particular, if you haven't been in the mountains in the West,
3: I'm very excited.
0: It's a beautiful part of Canada.
2: And honestly, that's where I cut my teeth playing was in Western Canada, I was in a band called Evil Survives, and we did Winnipeg to Vancouver multiple times because, coming east is so hard, right?
0: Yeah, I know that very well. Like, it's like your tour bracket in Saskatchewan is like Winnipeg, Regina, back into Alberta, BC, and then back into Central. And it's the same from Winnipeg, except...
2: You do the same loop, right?
0: Yeah, it's the same loop.
2: You go out on the Yellowhead and you come back on the Trans-Canada kind of thing. Like, it's a literal loop that you just do with cities.
0: Yeah, whereas I think maybe this is a good part to get. Whereas out here, we're sort of at the end of and there's not really a good loop through New Brunswick, and that sort of makes for a more isolated musical community out here. Like the local scene has to support itself with only occasional help coming through.
3: Yeah, it makes you dig for the gold as well, to find bands that are really kind of similar or extremely different, but you appreciate the craft and the gumption to kind of sticking and together and making a band. It's nice. We love playing around the East Coast. It's a lot of fun. The drive through New Brunswick, I think, is beautiful. And playing Fredericton, getting to Edmonton and Quebec is, it's a lot of fun.
2: It is.
3: It's a nice drive.
2: Yeah. It is a beautiful drive.
0: Yeah, it's still a beautiful, like the East Coast and West Coast. Like, I'm a Saskatchewan boy. There's a lot of beautiful things about Saskatchewan, particularly if you get out at night. There, like the night sky out there is something you will not see out here. It's just, there's too much moisture in the air.
3: And further to that, without the circuit existing and the heavy kind of music, you can definitely play a lot of gigs in a short amount of time and do it again. It's not like the GTA or going through Quebec City, Gatineau, all those kind of territories. But we got a nice van. It's nice to travel around in a van. Just being two of us, we can put all of our gear in the van and kind of play away.
0: Hell yeah.
3: Yeah.
0: I have heard that there are troubles in Saskatoon.
3: Yeah. If you're in Saskatoon, we're still looking for... we have a place to play. We're just looking for a couple bands.
2: Yeah. Feel free to reach out to us.
0: I think BR...
3: Everybody seems to be busy.
0: Yeah, I think you're there at an unfortunate... I think Unsane is coming through.
3: You know what? We're playing the same night Voivod is playing.
0: Oh, that's what it is.
3: So I kind of almost want the day off because label mates of ours, Sons of Arrakis, are doing this tour with Voivod. And both... Obviously, Voivod is a very influential band to many people, and they're a great band. But Sons of Arrakis on there, too, are an amazing band.
2: That is incredible.
3: And they're the same night.
0: That is an unfortunate... Yeah, no wonder you're having trouble.
3: Yeah.
0: I knew that Voivod was coming through as well, but I did not know it was the same day.
3: They're almost kind of coming back as we're going in.
2: Yes, yeah.
3: But a lot of bands are just busy, and there's a 30-day club. clause that a lot of bands do respect to make sure that everybody gets a fair kick at the can.
0: Yeah.
2: Yeah. And it's a long weekend. People want to go to the cottage for the last time. Mm-hmm. I get that.
3: Yeah, yeah. So worst case scenario, we go to see Boy Vod.
0: Who are you playing with out west? Anyone in particular you're excited to see or play with?
3: Yeah, yeah, definitely. For four shows, a band Empress and Lumivore join us. Mm-hmm. And Spencer can speak a little bit more on Empress, but we're very excited to hit the road with those guys. I think there might be one or two bands off the top of my head that I'm forgetting that we might do multiple shows with. But for the most part, four gigs with Empress and Lumivore.
2: And then we have Bodies of Everest with in Alberta. So for our Edmonton and Calgary dates, we'll be playing with them. Empress, I was living in Vancouver when they were formed. I used to play with their drummer, Chris, in a band called Wisteria. I didn't play very many shows, unfortunately, but that was right before I moved out here. So I'm stoked to see those guys after a few years' absence. So that'll be will be nice just to catch up, right? See what see what's going on in Western Canada.
3: Yeah, lots of nice heavy metal and stoner rock.
2: Yeah, a lot of loud.
3: Yeah.
0: This one now, that is a good transition to my next topic, which I think we'll get into after this next set. We are listening next to Red Eye. Is it the single from the new album?
3: We've had three singles. Red Eye. The first single was Lawgiver, and then the second single was Red Eye, and then we've just released the title track, Hawk and Swan.
0: Well, we're going to be listening to Red Eye and Pendulums, and up next, and then we will be back.

0: And welcome back. We just listened to Pendulums. Red Eye and Pendulums by Earth Alter off of their new album, Hawk and Swan. I have Earth Alter here in the studio. It was just Manifest this last weekend.
1: Yes, yes it was. Second edition.
0: Second edition of Manifest. For those of you who missed it, it's a different but interrelated genres of heavy music, psych rock, desert rock, space rock, doom, stoner metal. I thought it was great. It was probably the most fun I've had at a show yet since Primitive Man was here.
1: Oh, thank you.
0: How did you feel Manifest went?
1: I felt great. All the bands were absolutely amazing. Some bands I haven't seen in a while, and at least one new band played. It was a real treat to curate that, and really every band that I had asked agreed to do it. So there was really no kind of jumping around to kind of scramble and find somebody to fill a slot. Manifest was just a kind of passion project that came. I mean, it's booking a lot of bands in one. Anybody can do it. But with this one, making it 2 days and having 14 bands all run on schedule with a 25-minute set just warmed my heart. Not only to hear great riffs and new bands, old bands, it was just a really, really, as you said, great experience.
0: Mm-hmm. I think like a great real sampler for the heavy music scene out here in the East. A bunch of different bands who are all of them, not all of them are Halifax bands, many of them are from New Brunswick.
1: Yeah, right? Actually all of them are from, like I would say, Nova Scotia, just to kind of put them somewhere, and one band was from New Brunswick, Blind Witch.
0: Blind Witch, yeah.
1: We've played a handful of gigs with great guys, great people.
0: Great band, that was really great. Yeah. That was my first time seeing Blind Witch, I think.
1: Yeah, and super heavy, stoner adjacent. Everybody kind of really did their own thing under that umbrella, and couldn't have been better. 10 out of 10 was Home by Midnight.
0: Also great as I'm getting older. Yeah. Good to be home before one.
1: Before one, let's say.
0: Yeah. I guess, so this was the second iteration. What is the animus behind Manifest? Just like wanting to get the scene together and put on a show, or
1: selfishly, it's bands I wanted to hear.
0: Yeah.
1: I don't regularly see. And that was kind of it. Everybody just helping everybody out. Orchids are great. They're
0: Orchids
1: doing
0: are
1: so
0: great.
1: Much right now. I haven't seen nonstop action in maybe 3 or 4 years, so it's great to see them as individuals and then hear their music and new music. A lot of bands got really excited to show new tunes. Solar Ruins is a brand new band. Mm-hmm. And then Dark Asteroid is not a new band, but they've only played a handful of shows. But man, they're heavy.
2: They are
1: trio.
2: Really awesome.
1: I
2: really
1: felt the floor shake for them. And I didn't hear the floor shake for any other band other than them. So that was awesome. Hush Metal have announced that they're going to retire for a little while. So they played their second last show, headlining the second night. The room was packed both nights. It was awesome. It was really awesome. Spencer helped out with moving gear.
0: I really loved Carbon God as well.
1: Carbon God is absolutely
0: incredibly
1: amazing.
0: Heavy.
1: Yeah. Some very melodic, heavy stoner. It was great. Yeah. It was honestly great. And then my band Burdened played, as well as my newer band Undo, which are kind of just meditative, heavy stoner, stoner metal bands.
0: And as well as Saskatoon Transplant, Black Tremor.
1: Yeah. Black Tremor.
2: Black Tremor, that was awesome. Wait.
1: Yeah, it was great to see them.
0: Yeah, I guess between Burdened and Earth Alter and Undo, like you have quite a few projects under your belt.
1: Yeah, I like to stay busy.
0: and then BR also being in Burden is in Black Tremor.
1: Yes,
0: that would what a real powerful bill that could be. If you really want to zone out for like two and a half hours,
1: it was dense. It was thick.
2: Yeah, thick. But it's awesome because I've never seen a show like that out here.
0: Yeah,
2: where it's all four, like 14 bands are bands that you would never necessarily see together in one spot like that. That's what made it so good.
0: It has been back in Saskatoon since I've seen a show like that. And I was so nice to be. It's like my knees hated it. But the rest of me was the rest of me was great. I was like, this is, I've missed this feeling. It was really nice. I guess, are there any dream... This is the second iteration of Manifest. I was not around for the first. Who was the lineup very different? Or
1: the first one was quite different and more of just, again, bands that I really like to hear. But it was only one day.
0: One day.
1: And I believe it might have only been six bands. It might have been seven. But my band, Burden Plate, I don't actually think that Earth Altar has played a Manifest.
0: Well, that's,
1: So the third one will...
2: But I like it, because then I can just go and zone out. It's great. I don't mind that one bit.
1: Yeah.
0: I feel like BR told me something similar. But...
1: Yeah, the first one, there was some thrash metal, there was some black metal, there was some, you know, just straight up rock and roll, some stoner stuff.
0: A little more thematically cohesive this time around?
1: Yeah, absolutely. And
0: any dream lineup for a future Manifest?
1: Yeah, it'll come to me in a dream, for sure.
0: It'll come to you in a dream? For some East Coast bands that mostly don't exist anymore, but I was dreaming of. I would love if Zom could come back.
1: Absolutely.
0: Zom was my first East Coast band that I fell truly and wholly in love with. And
1: cool.
0: They came to Saskatoon and played this. It was a poorly promoted show. I think there was only 11 people there who all came to see Zom. Mm-hmm. And then they played with some indie rock band because it was a double booked venue. So there was an indie rock band from Montreal who took all the money and left. And it was like a terrible show for Zom. Yeah, but I was if I can see Zom again. Sea Witch is another one.
1: Yeah. I've bugged Justin a few times to do something.
2: Do that,
0: Get me Sea Witch.
1: They also, I think, just did like a 10-year anniversary of the split that Black Tremor and Sea Witch did.
0: Mm-hmm.
1: And I saw his cassette and I bugged him for one.
0: gotta get it. And then... My final one on the list was Conductor.
1: Conductor and Ten Slip are definitely on the short list.
2: It's funny, that's what I was saying to John. Those were the two bands that didn't make it on that I was just like, that would have sealed the deal even more. Because those are two of my favorite bands right now, and it's like, that would be unreal.
1: Them, and there's a couple of Fredericton bands, a great chain. I'd love to have those guys down. They're a great band. Very amp worship kind of style.
0: There's a future potential Manifest lineup leaked here tonight on the show. I think with that we're going to move into our third section of music here. Fishing with Levitation, Gazwall will be our next section here.

0: Welcome back to Not Saved on CKDU 88.1 FM. That last set began with Infatuation with Levitation and then closed off with Gad's Wall by Earth Alter, who are here on the program here with me tonight to talk about their new release, Hawk and Swan, coming out in but a few short days. We are pre-recording here today, but I think this is going to be out on September 1st. And
1: nice.
0: You guys, album releases September 4th.
2: Mm-hmm.
3: Correct, we knew.
0: I guess, like, on the program here, I often am talking about the experience of the weird, like a capital W weird, things that I think are sort of hard to talk about, which includes like the experience of like of experiencing art, and particularly music. There's sort of a singular experience that you get in that moment. I guess I'm just trying to get at what is the magic of music to you guys?
1: Music comes from, well, I think it's right there in the name, Muse. Like, there's certain parts where it comes over me personally when I'm playing an instrument and I come up with a riff. I know when it's gold.
0: Mm-hmm.
1: And I know when it deserves to be saved or recorded. And thankfully, we're in such an era now where you can record ideas. So it's like, it might in the past have just gone on with the wind. And there's a certain beauty in that temporary kind of existence that it has, but now we can hold on to it for a while and we can develop it into a song. So then I can go back and, I mean, looking at our first album, the first single off that was Lament, and that was something John and I came up with on our second jam, and we just happened to record it. I didn't remember it, and John's like, this is cool, and it's like, yeah, this is right. So it's nice to have that, because it kind of captures that lightning in a bottle. But that's how this experience kind of comes, is that sometimes you can't force it, it's just there, and suddenly it's gold, and we bounce it back and forth off each other. We might play a song 100 times and it might not click, and then on the 120th, it's like something does come through it. Something is living, something is there, right? And it's like you can't choose when that happens.
0: Yeah, your channeling force is greater than yourself.
1: Yeah.
0: This is a, I really loved that you brought the muse into it. It's a very old, a very, very old idea. The Greeks, they did not think that we had much control over our lives. You know, like fate happens mm-hmm. to you. If you create a great piece of art, it's the muses working through you in a way. And I think like a lot, some people do not think of it that way. But I think personally, whenever I've created something great, I'm just like, it just sort of came to me suddenly mm-hmm. from something that I can't quite point to, which is a very strange experience to try and like. It's like, how do you come up with this stuff? And it's like, I have no clue. Sometimes it's a dream.
2: It never existed before, right? And get to, that's very special. Getting to share that with somebody, like we obviously get excited when we show a part. They're like, okay, this is a perfect Earth Alter part, or we're just in a jam and I've been listening to Terry Bozzio too much, or I just watch some online drummer and I see different rudiments. Spencer and I have given each other this freedom to create in these songs, if it's a different fill or a different tool that Spencer has come up with his foot pedals, his new synthesizers, and his bass guitar and all the pedals that come with that. It's very exciting for me to just kind of hold down a beat and allow him to create some movement in time, and then to have me put a riff of rhythmic patterns over top of it, mm-hmm. and then him put something else on top of it. And it just creates this thing that never existed before. Our tune that we're working on right now, sometimes it's 8 minutes, sometimes it's 12 minutes, and we're just still kind of hashing out mm-hmm. What it will be. I think we're excited to actually use our voices a little bit more on this next song, or maybe groupings of songs.
0: There was some vocals in this album as well.
2: Yep, Spencer lends his voice.
0: And we're thinking more in the future, like a different style, or is it...
2: I think we might have something more to say.
0: Mm-hmm.
2: There's never a thought.
0: Well, sure. That's good.
2: Us, it's not, well, you know?
1: But that's great. That's the best part about this band. And it wasn't like, oh, well, I don't get it, so we're not going to do it.
2: Well, there's a lot of parts right. where we're just so syncopated.
1: Yeah.
2: And then there's these other times where we're just in different, absolute different worlds.
1: Yeah.
2: And that is so, so nice.
1: Yeah.
2: But to circle back to some of the kind of lyricism and ideas, we talk every day. There's not necessarily a shared, like, drive or a G drive.
1: Mm-hmm.
2: We also go on long drives. These tours cover lots of kilometers. It's 4,000 kilometers to go back and forth to Montreal and Quebec. And we kind of just, sometimes it's just silence and sometimes we just thought. I've always been just jotting down names. Cyclic Path was, I think, the last kind of thing we came up with. And that happened in the studio. It wasn't, it was more of an intimate thing than an intentional thing. Though the intention was to kind of create an intro for the record, Cyclic Path just kind of came out, and it was just kind of when I'm either listening to a podcast or some sort of, you know, whatever on my phone, I'll jot down an idea, and I've got lots of notes.
1: Uh-huh.
2: And then Spencer, I don't, nothing to discredit myself, but Spencer is just a lot more methodical, and he is very, maybe not methodical, mythological, I think is the word, where I can kind of like say some things, but he's got the knowledge to back it up, and I really appreciate that yin and yang. Not that I'm trying to say I'm something different or he's something different, but
1: we cover off those areas so well, right?
2: Yeah.
1: Like if there's any lapse in what my field of vision is, John makes up for it, and he covers that off, and vice versa, right?
2: Mm-hmm.
1: It's not that any one of us is lesser than the others. That we need each other. We're a very symbiotic relationship, right? Mm-hmm. We need that.
0: Well, I think
1: I need that.
0: I think with that we should say, like, if you want a sort of magical experience, a liminal experience, a once in a lifetime experience, come see a live show with Earth Alter on tour out west, starting in Winnipeg, September 4th. Saskatoon, September 5th. When's the Vancouver date?
1: Vancouver's going to be the 9th.
0: September 9th. Jim, go to that show. If you can. Thank you so much for coming to the program, guys.
2: Thank you.
0: You all have been listening to Not Saved. Our last final tracks for the night are Lawgiver and the title track Hawk and Swan. Any final thoughts?
1: Support local music and local arts.
0: 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Come out and see Earth Alter here when they're here next, which
1: we
0: is going to be...
1: 100%. You'll get 100% out of us, guaranteed.
2: We have no local shows, but we will do a nice album release here. I'm kind of thinking maybe a Cape Breton Halifax or a PEI Halifax.
0: I'm sure when it's announced, I will be talking about it on the show. So come back to us next week. We're starting off with Lawgiver. Have a lovely night.
3: Bye now.

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1: Good evening. You're listening to CKDU 88.1 FM. That show that you just heard was Not Saved. And I'm going to bring you a show called Moonwalk. I'm Megan, and I'm broadcasting live from the fourth floor of the Dalhousie Student Union Building here in Tibuktuk, Mi'kma'ki, the ancestral and unceded territory of the Mi'kmaq people. We are all treaty people. I want to start the show tonight with music from Rachel Coyne, and I'm playing this, one, because it's great, but also the main reason is because congrats to Rachel Coyne and Leanne Hoffman, who got married this weekend at the Marquee. It looked like an awesome party, and I'm really happy for you both. Leanne has appeared on this radio show before. And yeah, very happy for the both of them. And we're going to listen to Rachel Coyne in celebration of his nuptials. And after that, we'll follow it up with music from Maestro Fresh West.

That was Maestro Fresh West with Fortissimo from his awesome album, Symphony in Effect. Before that, we had Rich O'Coin, two tracks from his album, We're All Dying to Live. The first one was The Morning Becomes Eclectic Overture, and the second was All You Cannot Live Without. And again, congrats to Rich O'Coin and Leanne Hoffman on their wedding this weekend past at the Marquee. Wish all the happiness to both of you. The next thing we're going to hear here on CKDU 88.1 FM is music from Walter Murphy and an album called A Fifth of Beethoven. And all of the tracks are really fun. We are going to hear the title track. And if you are familiar with Beethoven's Fifth Symphony, which even if you don't think that you are by name, by ear, I bet you are, because it starts ba ba ba ba. Familiar? I hope so. Well, Walter Murphy takes that and then puts it on its head, does all kinds of funky things with it, and makes it into a dance tune, which is so fun. And then we're going to hear music from Janelle Monáe, and something that we're going to be exploring a little bit throughout the show. We heard the first track of the show, The Morning Becomes Eclectic Overture, from Rich O'Coin. The idea of symphonies or overtures, but not by an orchestra. And this is stretching that a little bit, but Janelle Monáe has this awesome series of conceptual albums, The Arch Android, and the series has suites 2 and 3 on the one called The Arch Android, and she includes these overtures to each suite. And I think it's really fun because an overture, in essence, is usually an intro to a musical or an opera, or basically setting the stage for what's to come. And it will include instrumental versions of a lot of the themes that you're going to hear throughout the musical, sort of like a trailer of music right before the actual production unfolds. And it's kind of cool to have such a thing for these concept albums. And so we're going to hear the Suite Number 2 Overture, which includes themes from that first half of that release. And then we're going to hear one of the tracks in question from that Suite Number 2, Dance or Die, featuring Saul Williams. But as I mentioned, first we're going to hear Walter Murphy with A Fifth of Beethoven here on Moonwalk on CKDU.

That was Janelle Monáe with a track called Dance or Die featuring Saul Williams. Before that, we had the Suite No. 2 Overture from her album, The Arch Android. And before that, we had Walter Murphy with a fifth of Beethoven, the title track of that really fun album. 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I'm Megan, and this is Moonwalk. And while it is relatively cool right now, if you haven't already heard, there is a yellow heat warning in effect for tomorrow afternoon into Friday and maybe into the weekend for some counties in the province. And what we can expect, they're saying a high forecast confidence and a moderate impact, which is, I think, why it's a yellow warning. But we're looking at maximum temperatures near 32 degrees Celsius with a humidex of 38. And then minimum temperatures of around 18 degrees, so not dropping that much. And what Environment Canada says is that a hot and humid air mass is expected to move into the region Wednesday afternoon, bringing a period of persistently high daytime temperatures and elevated humidex values. Nighttime lows are also forecast to stay warm, providing little to no relief. Conditions should improve for some areas over the weekend. However, some counties may see warning level temperatures or humidex persist. So take action to protect yourself. Extreme heat can impact anyone, not even people who have riskier health conditions. Check on especially older adults, those living alone, and other at-risk people in person or on the phone a few times during the day if you can. Watch out for early signs of heat exhaustion, things like headache, nausea, dizziness, thirst, dark urine, intense fatigue. Those are all signs of heat exhaustion and a sign that you should stop what you're doing and drink water. It is a medical emergency to have heat stroke. You may stop sweating if you have that, and that's very dangerous. So please try to stay cool. And there was this very interesting article that was out on NPR a couple weeks ago that I thought was really cool. It was by Gurraz Shah Azhar, and he grew up in Uttar Pradesh in India. And the article is about how to stay cool without an air conditioner, because as the author notes, many people in India don't have access to an air conditioner because there's a per capita income of around $1,000 a year. Many people in that part of the country can't afford to buy an AC unit or pay the power bills that come with using one. But it gets very hot in India, as you might imagine, and people have all kinds of different solutions to stay cool, and the article is talking about them. So if you are like me and you don't have an air conditioner, you could, if possible, nap during the hottest parts of the day. There's a recommendation in the article for a swamp cooler, which I did want to touch on a little bit because it is not really a good solution for our environment. You may be very tempted because you could build your own. A swamp cooler is basically a fan going over what's called a wick, where you have like a wet pad, and it helps cool places without AC, but without refrigerants. But the issue is that when tested, there was found to be that for every degree of temperature cooling, there was a roughly 2 to 3% increase in the relative humidity in the room. And you probably know AC units dehumidify a space as part of their cooling process. So that is a plus. But the swamp coolers may be tempting, because you may be thinking, well, they're going to lower the temperature. But in places where there's already humidity, it's not good because it can make the room muggy and dank and feel worse without any significant cooling or comfort. They're really applicable in a warm, arid climate, especially if there's low humidity. That can be a reliable and cost-effective way to have more cooling in your house without an AC unit. But in our humid environment, it's not going to be that impactful, even if you might feel tempted. Other solutions, though, suggested in the article that may help us include wearing a wet scarf or towel around your neck and hanging damp curtains if you can keep your windows open in the evening and have damp curtains or a damp cloth over the window. That will help cool down the incoming breeze. Stay hydrated, as I mentioned before. Eat something, take a cold shower or a cool shower, and try to wear light-colored clothing if you're going out. It is a thing that a lot of people forget about, I think, but can be very helpful.
That's my two cents. Try and stay cool. I am dreading it, but hopefully we can all get through it and get to the other side and have temperatures we can sleep in very soon. We're going to hear music next from Muse, and it's a three-part symphonic piece of music that they put on their album The Resistance back in 2009. But Matt Bellamy, the lead singer, guitarist, and pianist of Muse, spent multiple years writing it before it actually got included on the album because he did all of the orchestration of it himself. He was talking about that he didn't want to collaborate with a string arranger on it, even though they would have more expertise, because he said he thought that they might make it theirs. He didn't want outside influence on it, so he arranged the orchestral elements himself, but that took a long time because, as far as I know, he is not super fluent in reading and writing music on a staff. For multiple years he was working on this, and he talked about it as being influenced by Rachmaninoff, Richard Strauss, Chopin, and Pink Floyd. And he said that it looks at the concept of panspermia. So it's a story of humanity coming to an end and everyone pinning their hopes on a group of astronauts who go out to explore space and spread humanity to another planet. Part one is a jaded acceptance that civilization will end. Part two is a desperate hope that sending the astronauts to find and populate other planets will be successful, alongside the recognition that this is the last hope. Finally, part three is when the astronauts realize that it is just one big cycle and recognize that unless humanity can change, it will happen all over again. And it's interesting to me that it's called Exogenesis Symphony, but they're referencing panspermia in the concept, because those are slightly different things. Exogenesis is the hypothesis that life originated elsewhere in the universe and was spread to Earth. So it's very similar to panspermia, but slightly different. Panspermia is the hypothesis that life exists throughout the universe, distributed by cosmic dust, meteoroids, asteroids, comets, and planetoids, as well as by spacecraft carrying unintended contamination by microorganisms. So it's an astrobiological concept. And the theory argues that life did not originate on Earth, but instead evolved somewhere else and seeded life as we know it. So there's all kinds of different subcategories and forms under the broader heading of panspermia, but that's the general concept that Muse is trying to explore on these three parts of the whole of Exogenesis Symphony, which we're going to hear now here on CKDU 88.1 FM.

That music was by Muse and is a three-part piece music called Exogenous Symphony, and we had part one, part two, and part three. The first part is called Overture, the second is called Cross-Pollination, and the third is called Redemption. That is from their album The Resistance. 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This show is called Moonwalk, and I'm your host, Megan, and I want to tell you a legend. So it's called The Legend of the City of Ys. And there are different versions of the legend, but there are several common elements. So we have King Gradlin, who ruled in Ys, the city built on land reclaimed from the sea. Sometimes described as rich in commerce and the arts, and his palace is made of marble, cedar, and gold. And in some versions, King Gradlin built the city upon the request of his daughter Dahut, who loved the sea, and to protect Ys from being overcome by the sea, a dike was built with a gate that was open for ships during low tide, and the one key that opened the gate was held by the king. Most versions of the legend present our king as a pious man and his daughter Dahut as wayward. Sometimes in the story, she's called a hez, and she's often presented as being frivolous, an unrepentant sinner, or sometimes even a sorceress. However, in another version, the king himself is the one who is to blame. But in most variations, Dahut, his daughter, gets the key to the dikes from her father, the king, and its misuse leads to catastrophe. She steals the keys from her father while he sleeps. The reason is varies. So either it's to allow her lover inside for a banquet, or after being persuaded to steal the keys by her flattering lover. Either way, she opens the gates of the dikes, and there's various reasons for this too, but she opens them and the sea inundates the city, killing everyone but the king. And a saint wakes the sleeping king and urges him to flee. So the king mounts his horse and takes his daughter with him. As the water is about to overtake him, a voice calls out and his daughter falls from the horse's back and the king is saved. And in some versions, the king throws her off the horse's back himself, which is very bleak. And in some versions, she becomes a mermaid who continues haunting the sea. But the legend leads to, sometimes on variants, this church, this cathedral that is sunk beneath the sea. And all of this is said to be set on the coast of Brittany, northwest France. And there's this mythical cathedral of Ys that gets drowned. It's called the Cathédrale Engloutie, the sunken cathedral or the drowned cathedral. And it is the subject of many versions of this legend. And people say that it rises up from the waves of near Brittany off the coast, and that you can tell that it's risen from the waves because there are bells chiming, priests chanting, and organ playing that can be heard, and then it sinks back into the water. And there's a piece of music written by Debussy called La Cathédrale Engloutie, as I mentioned, Sunken Cathedral, and he depicts that with music. So he wanted to, he's usually pretty obvious with his titles. He's not trying to make allusions. He wants you to know what it's about. So he has a musical telling of this legend. So he has parallel fifths, which is a certain kind of harmony, and that really alludes to the idea of church bells that are heard from the distance across the ocean. And it starts very, very quietly, and it comes to life gradually, which really shows this cathedral rising from the water slowly. And in it, you'll hear the sounds of the priests intoning chants. You'll hear an organ. You'll hear all kinds of things that should evoke this image of this cathedral rising from the water and then going back down, making you doubt whether it was ever there. Maybe it was a mirage. We're going to hear a version of this piece performed by the New Philharmonia Orchestra. After that, we're going to hear another piece of music that's evoking the sounds of chanting and religious connotations by
Ottorino Respighi, his movement number 2 of his piece Pines of Rome depicts a pine tree in a dusk near a catacomb. And you'll hear similar allusions, I guess, to these things. He's also painting a musical picture, just like Debussy is. And that performance that we're going to hear is by the Montreal Symphony. So we're going to hear that right after we hear The Sunken Cathedral by Debussy.

That was the Montreal Symphony with the second movement of Respighi's Pines of Rome, Pini Presso una Catacomba, which is pines near a catacomb. Before that, we heard New Philharmonia Orchestra with a performance of the orchestral version of Debussy's The Sunken Cathedral. 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This is Moonwalk, and the next music we're going to hear is by the Danish String Quartet, who I've played on this show before. And while they play a lot of work by the quote-unquote masters like Bartok, Beethoven, all those guys, they also do a lot of really cool recordings of Scandinavian folk music, in particular Danish folk music and other things from the region, Nordic folk music, they say. Sorry, Scandinavian and Nordic are not the same. My apologies. And these two tracks we're going to hear are focusing on one particular member of the Danish String Quartet, who is in fact not Danish. He's Norwegian. The only Norwegian in the group is their cellist, Fredrik Sjolhin, and he plays really cool things. He writes really cool things. And this piece of music, the program, the notes with the sheet music written by the quartet says, in the Danish String Quartet, we have a stout Norwegian sailor maneuvering the cello part. His childhood friend, Johannes Rosten, wrote this funky piece of contemporary folk music and dedicated it to him. And I have to say that if somebody wrote, I just think it's such a fun thing to have a piece of music written, dedicated to you and with you in mind. And if this was a piece of music that someone wrote with me in mind, I would feel so flattered, because I think it says so much about the person it's being dedicated to. It's called Oh Frederick, Oh Frederick. So we're really hammering home, and I think it's, I don't know, it's very flattering, and I would be very flattered to have this piece of music particularly written about me. And then we're going to hear a piece of music written by the Frederick in question, Fredrik Sjolhin, as I said, the cellist. And the piece that we're going to hear that's written by him is called Kjøhaling. And that title is both a reference to Kjøhal, which is a traditional Norwegian dance. It's also been referenced by Edvard Grieg in his music, but also double meaning with wordplay with the phrase keel hauling. So an old sailor form of punishment. And so that's what he's working with there. And I think these two pieces of music go really well together and complement each other, which makes sense because they're written about and by the same person. So here it is, the Danish String Quartet. First, Oh Frederick, Oh Frederick, and then Keel Hauling here on CKDU 88.1 FM.

That was the Danish String Quartet with a piece written by their cellist, Frederik Sjolin. And that one is called Kjøhaling. And then we had a piece right before that, also performed by the Danish String Quartet, but dedicated and written with their cellist in mind, called O Frederik, O Frederik, written by his childhood friend. And we're going to continue with music by Owen Pallett. Owen Pallett released an album in 2010 called Heartland, which has all this great orchestral accompaniment. And I saw him perform here in Halifax around that time. He was opening for Arcade Fire at Aldrin Landing. And as part of his concert merch setup, among the t-shirts and the CDs and the records, he had available for sale for many more dollars than anything else on his merch table, the orchestral score and part sets for the album, which I think is so cool to have that for sale. I feel like at a concert, that's a little bit more of an advertisement that it exists than necessarily something that someone's going to casually purchase while in attendance at a concert, given the price, especially for the amount of tracks. I think 15 or so tracks with orchestral parts and everything, that is and should be expensive. It's a lot of work in that, but very fun that it was published and that it's out there. We're going to hear two tracks from that. We're going to hear Midnight Directives and then Tryst with Mephistopheles after that here on CKDU 88.1 FM.

That was Owen Pallett with a track called Tryst with Mephistopheles from his album Heartland. Before that, we also heard a track from him called Midnight Directives. 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We're going to continue with music here on Moonwalk from AC Newman, Chris Turkson, and Mort Garson, the last of which is a track from an album which is designed, written to be played for plants from an album called Mother Earth's Plantasia. And the track that we're going to hear from Mort Garson is called Symphony for a Spider Plant. First, though, here's AC Newman and Chris Turkson here on CKDU.

That was Mort Garson from his album Mother Earth's Plantasia. We had the track called Symphony for a Spider Plant. Before that, we had the late, unfortunately, and great Chris Dirksen with a piece of music called Powwow Rhapsody featuring Chippewa Travelers. And before that, we had A.C. Newman with a song called Strings. 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I want to tell you a little bit of a funny story about... funny, odd, not funny, haha, about Henryk Górecki, a Polish composer who wrote lots of music. He lived, where did he live? From 1933 to 2010, and he wrote a lot of music that he had some earlier dissonant stuff and then some later tonal things, and he wrote a piece of music in the middle called... in the middle of his career, called Symphony No. 3, and it sort of bridged these two different style parts of his career, premiered in 1977, and until 1992, Górecki was really only known to connoisseurs, primarily because he was one of several composers from the Polish school that was really responsible for the post-war Polish music renaissance, but really no one outside of these small circles knew of him. But that year, in 1992, Elektra Nonesuch, the record label, released a recording of the 15-year-old symphony performed by the London Sinfonietta, and it topped the classical charts in Britain and the United States. It has sold more than a million copies, which vastly exceeds the lifetime expected sales of a typical symphonic recording by a 20th-century composer. But the success of this one CD has not generated similar interest in Górecki's other works, but this one piece got so much attention because of this recording and became very popular. And it's been kind of funny to read about the reaction to this, because people are wondering why. Some critics were thinking that maybe this piece, around 15 years after it was composed, maybe when the CD was released, it was resonating with a particular mood in the popular culture at the time. Michael Steinberg, who is an American music critic and author, he wrote in A Guide to the Symphony, he wondered whether it would be... someone else wrote that. Steinberg, in 1998, was asking... this is what I wanted to tell you about. Steinberg was asking, are people really listening to this symphony? How many CD buyers discovered that 54 minutes of very slow music with a little singing in a language they don't understand is more than they want? Is it being played as background music to Chardonnay and Brie? And he compared the success of Górecki's symphony to the Dr. Zhivago phenomenon in 1958, where everyone rushed to buy the book, but few people actually read it. And the appearance of the movie in 1965, quote, rescued us all from the necessity. Górecki himself was very surprised at the recording success, and he speculated that perhaps people find something they need in this piece of music. Somehow I hit the right note, something they were missing, something somewhere had been lost to them, and I feel that I instinctively knew what they needed. So he doesn't think it's just people ignoring it and not listening. And someone who definitely did not ignore it is Colin Stetson, Canadian-American saxophone player, amazing musician and composer, because he was extremely inspired by it and did a record called Sorrow, a reimagining of Górecki's Third Symphony, in which he puts his own spin on it and takes the material and makes something new from it. And we're going to hear the second part of that called Sorrow 2, and it's really beautiful. And I personally like the original symphony. I did listen to it. I think it's good. I think it's kind of funny that it came into popularity just because of a CD at a certain time, but I'm happy that it did, because it led us to this work by Colin Stetson, which we're going to hear now here on Moonwalk on CKDU.

That was Colin Stetson with Sorrow 2, a reimagining of Grecki's Third Symphony here on CKDU 88.1 FM. We're going to finish the show tonight here on Moonwalk with two tracks. We have Martha Wainwright with Proserpina, which is one of my favorite songs. It's the last song that Kate McGarrigle, Martha Wainwright's mother, wrote before her death. She never recorded a polished recording of it, but Martha did on her album Come Home to Mama, which is one of the lyrics in the song, and it really comes full circle because the song is exploring the Persephone Proserpina myth from the perspective of the mother who's lost her daughter, who's been taken away, charting the grief of the mother's loss. And we have this lyric, Come Home to Mama, which is the album name for Martha Wainwright, and she's singing her mother's song after her mother has passed away. So I think it all is really beautifully comes together on this amazing song. And then we're going to hear Sarah Sleen with a song called Cosmic Ballet to finish it off. Stay tuned at midnight for EOC 73 here on CKDU 88.1 FM.

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0: Part one of the show started with Quiet Riot. Stay with me tonight. Come on, feel the noise. From Chief Trick, Low Comes, and the title track, Standing on the Edge. From Kiss, it's a Giveaway. Two Timer. First one was Two Timer, followed by Giveaway from the Dress to Kill CD. And from Van Halen, Panama, followed by Jump from 84. Van Halen, Kiss, Two Timer, second, and Giveaway and Two Timer from Kiss. And the next one was Chief Trick, and it's followed by the first two, Stay With Me Tonight, and Come On, Feel the Noise, from Quiet Riot's Greatest Hits. From Quiet Riot, Chief Trick, Kiss, and Van Halen. That's the first part one of the show on an EOC semi show, Tuesday, the 9th of June through to Wednesday, 10th of June, 2026 show of Double Shots Tuesdays. Coming up, part two of the show, and Matterman is on an EOC 70 show. Part two started with the Commodores, Machine Gun, followed by Brick House. From Stevie Nicks, Leather and Lace, Stop Dragging My Heart Around. From Belladonna, Stevie Nicks, Commodores, Machine Gun, followed by Brick House. And that's the two songs of the part two from Stevie Nicks and Commodores. Coming up in a few minutes from now will be the birthdays in random order, followed by Irico's that I say that for this week, also in random order, on an EOC Synthesis Show. Here are the birthdays in random order for June 1st, Andy Griffith, Hugh Hefner, and Marilyn Monroe. But 2nd of June, our father, grandfather, great-granddad, Gerald Francis Peter Oakley. On the 6th of June, Sandy Allen. On the 7th of June, Marie Cox, one of our aunts. The 9th of June, Megan, one of my workers here at CKDU Radio FM. On the 12th, coming up is Bunny Carlos, or a.k.a. Brad Martin Carlson, the former drummer for Cheap Trick. On the 15th of June, sorry about that one, it's June birthdays, all in random order. June 15th. Is Jessica Elizabeth Coburn up there in Somers in Alberta, or Edmonton towards Edmonton. On the 18th of June, The Ring. On the 18th of June is The Ring. 19th of June is Laura Oakley. On the 21st of June, shares with me is Prince William, Lynn Clark, myself. The EOC 73 show birthday. On the 23rd of June, Erica Butler shares it with Helen Pike. On the 24th of June, Burke Waddell. On the 25th of June, and Joan Young. Here's a few birthdays for July. July 7th, CeCe, one of Amy Corette Oakley's daughter. On the 16th of July, Courtney, one of the workers at community living centers. And on the 19th of July is Chrissy Kaiser. And on the 30th of July, Evie Lambert. And that's all the birthdays for this week on an EOC 70 show. Coming up, Eric Coase in random order, as I say, in random order for this week on an EOC 70 show. Here are some Eric Coase from Dartmouth Boys, Eek of Seekum, East Preston, North Preston, East Chesuncook, West Chesuncook, Lake Echo, Shearwater, off of Pleasant Street is Elbert Street. Pleasant Street off of Chadwick Street. Woodside. Portland Street. Some areas for downtown Halifax areas that stands at the moment. The corner of Barrington and South. Barrington and Spring Garden. Salter Street. Sussex Street. Sackville Street. Up by Cogswell. Corner of Cogswell and Godishin. Edna Bernard Street. Uniac Street, South Square. Godishin and North. Godishin and Bloomfield. Almond towards Grickla Street and Roby. Some parts of Sparfield that stands at the moment is Levis Street off the junction of River Road, Drysdale Road, Dennis Road, Heather Street, Oley and Heather Street subdivision, Avon Crescent, the Kenwood Crescent, that's your Leland Park area, Harrisfield towards Williamswood. Other areas through Nova Scotia that stands at the moment is Truro, Pictou County, New Glasgow County, Lord Way's Cape Breton, Sydney Mines, Glace Bay, North Sydney, Port Hawkesbury. Other areas through Upper Canada that stands at the moment is all through Ontario, Winnipeg, and all the other areas through Manitoba, Saskatchewan and Saskatchewan, Camrose, Alberta, Red Deer, Alberta, Edmonton, Alberta, Fort McMurray, Alberta, Lethbridge, Alberta, Calgary, Alberta, the town of Vancouver, Penticton, B.C., the mountains of Vancouver. And that's all the areas for this week. 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If you have a digital cable by EastLink, it's 951 channel. Bell, Chorus, Rogers, and other media is out there. 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Thanks for tuning in. Bye-bye.
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I'm Kevin Brazier, and I just love dipping into the biggest soul, R&B, and rocksteady cuts from Canada and beyond. 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I'm not superstitious. 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

0: guys. I'm just a really big fan.
1: Big fan.
0: I was just calling. I just wanted to talk about some stuff that's on my mind.
1: You guys are great.
0: You guys are absolutely doing your thing. I like
1: it. You every day.
0: Every single night. I tune in. I like it a lot, you know. Just wanted to talk.
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0: 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Touchstone has been on air since CKDU began in 1985. I play the sounds of traditional and contemporary people's music from the USA, Canada, the UK and Ireland, sometimes from Australia too. 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

Barton Schulte, taking us on an underground tour of Emerald City for his 2017 release on the Lantern label, Seasons. You're listening to Deep Threes. I'm Jay. Our next set begins in a different city, New York to be exact, with that city's New Music Ensemble performing the first movement of Charles Warrenin's 1982 work, New York Notes. For an album listed in the catalog of Gunter Schuller's GM Recordings label as number 2028.

soundtrack composer Thierry Millet asking, where is the danger from war volcanoes? Here on Deep Threes. Our set began with the New York New Music Ensemble's recording of the first movement of Charles Warren's New York Notes, leading us into Nocturne No. 2 by the Albanian ethnomusicologist and composer Ramadan Sokoli, and performed by Kirsten Johnson on her album of Albanian piano music, Kengi, a word that roughly translates as song. Yanlin Chen conducted Melody of China in the second movement, and Andante of his composition, Wandering Along the Journey, found on the Away from Schwen album. We landed on Astral Earth with David S. Ware and his One Sept, and then encountered Makanuchi Bento's Rain Dragon and Hidden Genius from Swime. The name of the show is Deep Threes. My name is Jay. James Horner gives us the counsel to leave no witnesses. Wise advice for this episode from The Mask of Zorro. 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Until next time, thanks for listening.

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0: Hello and welcome to the Green Majority here on CIUT 89.5 FM, the beast, the only independent station on the FM dial, the only station in existence worth listening to, the absolute top, boku, boku, top, hiya, hiya, boku, top, boku, ha, hiya. And this is the best of edition, Green Majority's best of, semi-monthly best of show. And today we're going to listen to Stefan. Actually, this was not previously aired, so this is a best of exclusive today. So this is a treat and a half. Stefan Ostetter speaking with a man named Gass from the International Institute for Sustainable Development. About, I don't know, oil prices or something. And then we're going to listen to Stefan, a clip it of Stefan's Into the Smoke presentation. And then we're going to listen to Stefan speaking with Nick Barry Shaw of Council of Canadians. And then we're going to hear from Mitchell Beer of the Energy Mix speaking with Lauren Elizabeth Corlatour about data centers and AI and the environmental impact and what's going on there. And we will now get it done.
1: I am here with Philip Gass, the director of the Canada Energy Program with the International Institute for Sustainable Development. Thanks so much for being here.
2: Yeah, thanks for having me. Happy to be here.
1: You guys released a report recently about sort of the impacts of the aggression in Iran and the closure of the Strait of Hormuz. And it's been something that I've been thinking about a bunch and reading about a fair amount, but I haven't seen anyone sort of collate all the information into one place. And so I really appreciated your report. And so starting big picture, what has been the impact of this closure, so how in global shipping and then fossil fuels in particular?
2: Well, really what it's done is it's taken one of the major transit routes for fossil fuels, oil and gas in particular, globally, and it's reduced it by roughly 80%. And so we've seen a real constraint in the flow of oil and gas, and that's led to really high prices for consumers. It's also led to potential interest in fossil fuel export in other countries such as Canada to help meet that demand. But yeah, it's been really tough for consumers in particular, and that's why we're seeing gasoline prices so high, is that oil just isn't going through the strait.
1: People have seen price of gas increase, as you've said, in the past 6 months. But we've seen fluctuations before, you know, this moment in COVID where the price of oil went negative. And so these fluctuations are relatively common. But what is sort of the longer range outlook, maybe the medium or long-term price impacts of both oil and then also LNG?
2: Look, historically, we've seen a number of these sort of price spikes. I mean, you mentioned COVID. We also saw the invasion of Ukraine where LNG supplies were cut off and prices and supply were quite constrained. I mean, going all the way back to the 1970s, right? We had oil supply crisis that really, in the past, people have just had to kind of live with it, right? We haven't had alternatives. And what we're seeing now over the medium to long term, though, is that this isn't just going to continue to be a roller coaster. We are seeing over the next several decades a leveling off and then a decline in oil and gas demand outlooks. And so while we have this short term spike in demand that's driven reduced availability of supply, in the long term, we're actually going to see an excess of supply as demand decreases and people move to renewable fuels.
1: Fascinating. And so, especially as, you know, one of the major impacts, as you mentioned, is that folks are beginning to find alternatives because of the high prices. I remember reading a study many years ago that one of the few things that made people buy more fuel-efficient cars was the price of oil. It almost didn't matter about re-rate programs. Almost every other thing you would try to do to incentivize people to buy smaller cars, more efficient cars, didn't work. But if the price of oil was high right now, people would buy smaller cars. And that was sort of tracked over time. And this is sort of an example of that, but really with no end in sight. You know, Strait isn't open even right now, and there are these alternatives. And so Can you talk about the countries that are sort of leading that transition off fossil fuels and how that's manifesting?
2: Sure. I mean, look, there's another number of examples. I think a really good one I can give that touches on exactly what you were just saying is that right now, China's the global leader in electric vehicle sales with over 13 million electric cars sold just in the year 2024. I think about the population of Canada is, what, 40 million? They sold 13 million electric cars in 2024 alone. This rapid electrification of transport has already reduced reliance on imported fossil fuels. It's displacing a million barrels a day of oil in 2025. And by 2035, the electrification of transport in China is expected to displace 4 million barrels of oil a day in 2035. Likewise, in India, the government has set a target for 30% of its vehicle sales to be electric by 2030. It's likely to have a significant impact on oil demand as road transport accounts for nearly 45% of oil demand globally. So we're seeing more and more countries, really big countries, moving towards electrification of transport quite quickly, in part to avoid having to import fossil fuels that are really exposed to ups and downs in global markets.
1: Right. That makes a lot of sense. And so can you talk then, if there is this sort of big shift both to electric vehicles and then also to renewables, what's the long-term outlook for renewable energy? How quickly are we expecting this transition to take place?
2: Yeah, look, other countries' examples, Germany's targeting that 80% of its electricity consumption will be from renewables by 2030. The EU, driven in part by the restrictions from the Russian invasion of Ukraine, is looking to significantly reduce their LNG demand by 2027. And by accelerating electrification and renewables in Asia as well, Japan's renewable energy plan is looking to reduce reliance on fossil fuels by about 70%. From fossil fuel electricity going from 70% in 2022 to down to 30 to 40% in 2040. Renewables are increasingly taking on an increased share of electricity generation compared to fossil fuels, to LNG. You know, another example is in Canada, we heard about Germany entering into an agreement to purchase LNG from Canada. So that's happened. There is a company looking to purchase roughly 2 million tons of LNG per year starting in 2032. But on top of that, that exact country's gas demand, Germany's gas demand, is actually declining. In 2025, it was 13.5% below the average demand from the years 2018 to 2021. And right now, their LNG contracts outpace their actual gas demand. So they have entered into this agreement to potentially buy, but they're targeting to get 80% of their electricity consumption from renewables by 2030. And so even if countries are entering into these purchase agreements, they're looking to rapidly reduce their reliance. One person I met in Berlin in June sort of represented the German position, and they're saying, look, we're not buying oil and gas from Canada or any country because we want to. We're buying it because we have to, and we don't want to have to anymore.
1: I mean, that makes sense. Everyone out there is trying to find a way to move towards being in control of their own energy. And if you're a country that doesn't have the ability to make and refine all your fossil fuels, renewables give you sort of that opportunity almost, you know, from the jump. And so we've talked about pieces of this on the show already, but to drive the point home, what is Canada doing in the face of these oil trends?
2: Well, look, I think there's some good things that are happening, and there's some things that I would say probably aren't the way that I would suggest we go forward. Look, on the positive side, we're working on an inventory right now of subsidies for fossil fuels and clean energy. And on the positive side, on the clean energy side, we're actually seeing a lot of programs for within Canada for supporting consumers to move to clean energy or energy efficiency, rebates for energy efficiency retrofits, support for ground source heat pumps, support for electric vehicle purchases and infrastructure. So there's a lot of those consumer types of subsidies. But at the same time, we're also investing heavily in fossil fuel infrastructure. Now, Canada publicly owns the TMX pipeline expansion. There's this new pipeline construction agreement between the government of Alberta and the federal government. And so while we've seen great growth in consumer subsidies for small-scale movement to renewable energy sources, we're also investing really heavily. I think it's over $30 billion that we've invested in just the TMX project alone. And this West Coast pipeline will be a significant cost on top of that. And there isn't the private interest to build this infrastructure. And so it's Canadian taxpayers' that are picking up the tab for a lot of these fossil fuel infrastructure expansions. So there's been some good, but there's also been a lot of money invested in fossil fuel expansion.
1: Yeah. And given that you've done this deep dive, I wonder if you can talk a little bit about the economic risks that this pose, you know, because in some ways I'm more skeptical and more concerned about the economic risks that face Canada from our sort of fossil fuel expansion than the likelihood fallout of the emissions, largely because I don't think these fossil fuel projects will be used for the full term. As you've said, we're so quickly moving away from fossil fuels that in some ways it's more scary to be left on the hook for billions of dollars of infrastructure than it is to expect these fossil fuel companies or fossil fuel projects to continue for the duration of how long they could be. And so, yeah, what's Canada facing in terms of that economic potential if, you know, the transition that you're sort of seeing continues at the pace it is?
2: Yeah, look, you know, I was talking to somebody about this yesterday, and where we wind up in a situation where the supply far outstrips the demand, you're left with what we call stranded assets. A stranded asset is basically an asset that, when it was built, was expected to be commercial for a certain period of time, but the market dries up, right? And there's just no customer for that product anymore. And so you run the risk of bankruptcies, you run the risk of unemployment, because companies usurp profit and to be able to move forward. So if you're investing

0: enough, there wasn't enough money in the funds dedicated to clean up abandoned oil wells. And so again, who has to pick up the tab? The taxpayers pick up the tab. And there were subsidies to clean up abandoned oil wells because the company's gone bankrupt. It's gone. It's not there anymore. But there's still an oil well or a pipeline or some other infrastructure on land that needs to be cleaned up. And a lot of times there's contaminants or risk of harm for people or plants or wildlife. And so somebody's got to pick up the tab for that. And if there's no company to pick up the cost of the remediation, and if there aren't enough funds in remediation funds for this, ultimately taxpayers end up picking it up again because somebody's got to pay to clean up this infrastructure.
1: Yeah, for sure. And I know there's been a number of studies to sort of talk about just how much of a risk that, especially on the Alberta books, those wells are. But you did this sort of deep dive into this report. And so I'm curious, if there's anything you learned while you're putting together this report that sort of stuck out to you that you're like, oh man, I didn't expect this, or people should know more about this. Yeah. However you want to interpret that.
0: Yeah. Look, I think having spoken to some international experts, you know, I mentioned I spoke to somebody in Berlin who basically told me like, look, Germany isn't buying oil and gas because they want to. They're buying it because they have to. And there's a lot of countries that are in that same position. You know, I speak to people in, you know, places like the Philippines or Indonesia or other countries that are importing fossil fuels, in particular the Philippines, right? It's an island archipelago. All of the fuels that are coming in, if those supply chains get cut, they're almost immediately in an energy crisis. And their solution is, we don't want to have to buy these fuels anymore. It's not about where they're buying them from. Canada is seen as a reliable trade partner. I think that's very good, and that's good for Canada. But companies aren't seeing, well, we'll just buy oil and gas from Canada anymore. Their plan is no more oil and gas. If they're not an oil and gas producer, they see it as money leaving, and you're relying on a product that has a very, you know, subject to a lot of spikes and valleys, and you can't rely on the pricing. When their alternatives are things like solar and wind and geothermal and other renewable energy sources, that not only are they cheaper, but they're more predictable. You know what you're going to be paying per kilowatt hour once the system is installed through its lifetime. You aren't going to be paying $50 for a barrel of oil one day, $100 for a barrel of oil the next, $120 the next, and then down to $50 the next. So it's really about, you know, these countries are seeing like, let's get off the roller coaster. The big difference now compared to, I mentioned some of the previous, we had an oil price spike and supply issues in the 1970s. We had it during COVID. We had it during 2022, during the Russian invasion of Ukraine. And now during this Hormuz crisis, is these crises have been getting closer together. And countries are increasingly saying, how do we get off the roller coaster? And that's what I've really taken away and what I've learned from this report, this deep dive, and speaking to people in India and Indonesia and Philippines, Germany and elsewhere, is it's not the issue of who they're buying their fossil fuels from. It's the issue that they don't want to buy them because they want to have locally produced energy that is more predictable, more price secure. You're supporting local jobs and you have a reliable price, and that leads to affordability and security. And those are big, big things right now. Affordability and security are the key themes.
1: Awesome. And so folks want to read this report or learn more about your work, where can they?
0: Sure. They can follow our work at our website, iisd.org. You can follow us on X at @iisd_energy, at Blue Sky at energy.iisd.org, and just look up IISD Energy on LinkedIn as well.
1: Well, thank you so much, Philip. This has been Philip Gass, the Director of the Canada Energy Program at the International Institute for Sustainable Development. Thanks so much and have a wonderful day.
0: Thank you.
2: And I hate it when I see it when I see it wants to be. And I hate it when I see it when I see it wants to be. And I hate it when I see it when I see it wants to be. And I hate it when I see it when I see it wants to be. And I hate it when.
1: This is Amy Westervelt, Executive Director of Drilled, a global multimedia reporting project focused on climate accountability, speaking to the Green Majority in 2023.
3: I feel like actually the whole health of the media is quite a big component to climate action in a way that we don't often talk about. And I also think that the media has not really grappled with its own role in enabling and spreading climate delay.

0: and climate denial. There has not been the sort of mea culpa that we should be getting from legacy media outlets for their role in obstruction.
1: And this is the landscape that Carney entered in 2025, a media turning away while never fully reckoning with its own role in the problem. And a man who literally wrote a book on climate change with a message focused on sovereignty and nationalism above all else. Messaging that, as it turns out, is perfectly set up to take advantage of the news ecosystem's built-in biases. University of Toronto professor Dr. Hannah E. Morris spent 10 years researching how climate reporting in the United States worked to shape the public's perception of how we should respond to climate change, noting how traditional media has fallen into tropes that have downplayed the importance of community organizing and cross-cultural solidarity in favor of nationalism and the belief in individual visionaries. She dives deep into this topic in her new book, Apocalyptic Authoritarianism, Climate Crisis, Media, and Power. We sat down with Dr. Morris to discuss her book earlier this year.
2: So 2020 is where really interesting changes happened in journalistic coverage and wider political conversations happening in the U.S. And you're right, outside of the U.S. to a certain degree as well, where in 2020, it began shifting in terms of this total crisis narrative, where not only is there national instability, climate instability, but now pandemic and just a totalizing crisis that led to, and I show in my book, a really reactionary politics and stance where instead of, for example, centering and continuing to talk with folks a part of the Green New Deal contingent and leftists and activists who are really proposing tangible responses to climate change, there was this lumping together of anyone who was seen as rocking the boat as contributing further to this total crisis, and a really nostalgic kind of desire to go back in time to what was perceived as before this total crisis began.
1: The book is sort of structured around four tropes of U.S. climate journalism. Can you introduce each of them?
2: Yeah, definitely. So these four tropes I identified through analyzing these nearly 10 years of news media across the traditional U.S. press. So ranging across ideological spectrum, looking at news medias and traditional newspapers. And so I noticed and found that there are these four tropes that these patterns could be grouped into that also I show actually fanned the flames of this reactionary politics, as opposed to investigating and trying to figure out why this reactionary type of thinking was emerging at this period in time in the U.S. And so the four tropes, the first one are appeals to nationalism and discursive processes of othering, which I sort of hinted at already with this trying to harken back to a glorious U.S. past, this World War II post-war golden age, and in the process, othering those that were positioned as threatening this return, which tended to be leftists, climate justice activists, and in particular, young women of color who were a part of the climate justice movement, which was quite striking to see this othering occur again across the ideological spectrum. And the second trope that I found in my analysis was the celebration of planetary scale solutions, and solutions I have in quotes. And these are often the green tech or green capitalist variety. So again, with these all-encompassing total crisis representations, I found that there often was in turn the positioning of sort of silver bullet, easy, quick fixes to climate change and associated crises that were grouped together through these planetary scale green capitalist or green tech solutions. The third trope is the admiration of visionary sage figures. And so these visionary sage figures I show in my book tended to be traditional figures of power that were positioned as sort of the only ones capable of returning stability back to a currently unstable U.S. And then the fourth trope is necropolitical claims of the inevitable climate deaths of racialized others. So this is where in climate reporting in this time period, there tended to be a claim that there's inevitably going to be those who will die because of climate change. And that is not the protected US-led global north order, but it's others, so-called others in the global south. And this led to, I showed, a binary of a climate life world and death world, where those who were deemed to be a part of a climate death world were just deemed to already be lost and not worth saving in a really terrifying way representation unfold.
1: So the third trope is this idea of the visionary sage and how it obstructs the climate journalism's ability to deal with the complexity of the problem and potential solutions. And I'm curious if you want to give us a couple of examples of people who sort of have been hailed as visionary sages, and then, you know, how it actually plays out in terms of refusing or making it more difficult to see real climate action.
2: Yeah, this is what was very interesting also to see, was because climate change is complicated. Sometimes it's not the most exciting of topics when it's compared to these larger headline-catching scenarios or politics or political visions, when you really look at the day-to-day grind of what it would mean to transition away from fossil fuels and doing that in a really just, robust, democratic way. And so what I saw is, you know, journalism, it needs to try and simplify complex problems in a way where it opens up these dialogues and is possible to have these really inclusive, robust, democratic conversations and politics. But what I found and show is an oversimplification of climate change through this good versus evil binary, where visionary sage figures were often positioned as sort of these heroes needed in a really dark, complicated age. And these heroes had moral clarity, they had the vision, and they were capable of providing the solution. And of course, this is a storyline that culturally is really embedded in a lot of movies and a lot of tropes that we're familiar with. It's everyone wants that. Like, I love a good hero story. But it began to oversimplify and to really distract from the fact that there needs to be really systemic change that involves collectivities and a democratic politics. It can't just be one person. And so what was interesting to see was how Greta Thunberg in this time period, she really gained prominence across the international press, including the US press, in 2018, 2019, the same period in time where there is the mass climate movement, also the Green New Deal taking off, all of this momentum we were talking about. And in the original reporting on her, she was presented as a visionary sage against her desire. She did not like that representation of her. She, for example, was put on the cover of Time magazine in the US, shown as sort of this emblematic of a visionary sage, where she was looking off into the horizon of waves crashing. She was on a beach and waves were crashing. Her long blonde hair was flowing and there's light in front of her. Like, she was looking into moral clarity into the future. And all of the reporting, most reporting, was positioning her as not really political, but a moral leader, this example of goodness. And it really not displaying her more systemic radical critiques, which now she's clearly really, really vocal about. And now she's either explicitly demonized in news media or just not given the space anymore. So because she doesn't fit that character trope very easily. We also saw, like I mentioned before, how Biden was positioned as sort of this visionary sage, which again shifted quite drastically towards the end of his presidency when he was positioned as a senile, crazy old man. But in the beginning, his position as a sort of moral clarity, he could lead the world, he could restabilize the US through climate change. Again, I looked at visuals in my book too, and there are visuals of him on covers of magazines where, again, the same, he's looking into the distance with a light in front of him and really this moral clarity. And so I question in my book this good versus evil binary that tends to shape some climate conversations in especially traditional news media, where it's seen as, again, it's not the system that's broken, it's a bad guy or a bad evil person that has moved it away from the direction that it needs to operate, and we just need a good guy to get us back on track.
1: You've given us a ton to think about, but if there's one thing that you want people to sort of take away from this book, what would it be?
2: That's a good question. I would say what was really striking to me was this embedding of nationalism in climate, political, and journalism discourse in moments of deep anxiety and not knowing how to make sense of the present or how to picture the future. I noted that there was this tendency to look backwards and to dream of sort of a more stable, romanticized past through national imaginaries. And so for us in Canada right now to sort of learn from that and maybe try to think about national identity in ways that aren't backwards looking, but really trying to think and come together and figure out how to grapple with the US right now and climate change in really different ways, as opposed to this nostalgia that unfortunately has really negatively impacted the US and also US climate politics.
1: Look forward. Reject nationalism. Believe that a better world is possible. How far does this vision wander from the Carney Doctrine? This is how he closed the forward guidance video we opened this piece with.
3: There's a message placed in a national park in every province. Maybe you've seen it. It's always in one of the most beautiful spots, etched in bronze and fused into stone. This is what it says. They will never know the beauty of this place. See the seasons change, enjoy nature's chorus. All we enjoy, we owe to them. Men and women who lie buried in the earth of foreign lands and in the seven seas. Dedicated to the memory of Canadians who died overseas in the service of their country and so preserved our heritage. I hope that in the coming year, we can continue to build in their spirit. It will not always be easy, but Canada is worth it. It always has been.
1: Look backward. Embrace nationalism. Believe that we are already great. A few weeks later, the fires continue, but the smoke has cleared. The metaphors write themselves. Climate organizers go back to the drawing board to write and tell new stories. They will know the beauty of this place. See the seasons change. Enjoy nature's chorus. We owe them all we enjoy. Men and women born on the earth of foreign lands and across the seven seas. Dedicated to the people everywhere who live in service of their descendants and so preserve our world.

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1: And I hate it when I see it, when I see it, when I see it, when I see it, when I see it, when I see it, when I see it, when I see it, when I see it, when I see it, when I see it, when I see it, when I see it, when I see it, when I see it, when I see it, when I see it, when I see it, when I see it, when I see it, when I see it, when I see it, when I see it, when I see it, when I see it, when I see it, when I see it, when I see it, when I see it, when I see it, when I see it, when I see it, when I see it,
0: when I see it, when I see it, when I see it, when I see it, when I see it, when I see it, when I see it, when I see it, when I see it, when I see it, when I see it, when I see it, when I see it, when I see it, when I see it, when I see it, when I see it, when I see it, when I see it, when I Or maybe find us on the podcast, which can be found anywhere podcasts can be found. My name is Stephen Hostetter, and I am here with Nick Barryshaw, the trade and privatization campaigner with the Council of Canadians. And we are talking about the many versus the money. Thanks so much for being here, Nick.
2: Thanks for having me on.
0: The many versus money is a summit, but it's billed as a counter summit, specifically against the quote unquote investment summit that is being hosted by Mark Carney. And I'm wondering if you can tell us about that investment summit and why we should be maybe not so stoked that it's happening.
2: Yeah. So this counter summit, which we invited Naomi Klein, Kianga Yamada Taylor, who was a U.S. scholar, and we just confirmed that we have Carcy Blanton, who's an amazing folk singer. They're going to be doing an opening keynote for our counter summit. But the summit we are countering is really misnamed. Carney has been billing it at this nation building kind of investment summit. He's going to shake the trees of global finance and get all this money to help build Canada strong. But what it really is a privatization summit. And so if you follow closely the discussions that have been happening in the business press about what is actually going on, is Carney is gathering 100 of the most powerful kind of money managers and asset management capitalists in Toronto, September 14th and 15th. And he's going to present them with a menu of options, of things they can buy up, basically carving up what's left of our public infrastructure and selling it for parts to these global financial elites. So Larry Fink, who is the CEO of BlackRock, has been confirmed the president of Blackstone, a private equity firm that is quite notorious for buying up huge swaths of housing and really jacking up rents for people. They're going to be present. The Saudis are going to be there with their sovereign wealth funds, as are the Emiratis. And so there's going to be a huge, number of people who have under their control, I think, trillions of dollars in investable capital. And they're going to be looking at airports. They're going to be looking at ports. They want to see toll roads. They want to invest in pipelines. They want to invest in data centers. They want to get a piece of the military contracts that Carney has proliferated with this militarization drive that the government has been undertaking. And so there's lots on the menu for them. And I think for us, we said, well, if the money are gathering here in Toronto, we should do a counter gathering of the many of the people who are going to, be facing these impacts. And I think we've been seeing that already over the summer with, the orange haze that has, covered so many cities, Toronto among them, because of uncontrolled climate change. And it seems like the government is doubling down on that and bringing in, these asset managers to further that agenda. So yeah, we felt like there needed to be a political response and really use this as an opportunity to, network across movements, have these kind of bigger conversations, and try to launch a unified movement against what we're facing with Carney in power.
0: Yeah, man, it's so funny, not funny, but it's interesting how things like toll roads, if they go to public funding, are so like against anything a conservative want. The city of Toronto tried to put in congestion pricing a few years ago, and that got an unbelievable backlash. But if a private company is making the money, then turns out it's great. Turns out that's investment, and we love that for us.
2: That's it. I mean, yeah, like you could imagine a scenario where a government was making a concerted effort to get people to stop doing these short haul flights and build up a functioning, intercity rail system, and that might involve raising fees on flyers. That's not happening. What's happening, and Carney's been quite explicit about this, is they're looking at privatizing Pearson Airport, handing it over to, to the insurance companies, to the banks, whoever it may be, who can come up with the several billions necessary to buy this infrastructure. And then, you know, they're talking about following the Australian model. And what happened there was the investors, you know, private equity firms and so on, were basically given free rein to charge as much as they want. And fees for travelers went through the roof. And working conditions for the people in the airports went down as they kind of multiplied, you know, contracting out and other means in which they could drive down the price of labor. And it made, you know, huge profits for the investors that snapped up these assets. It was terrible for everyone else. And so when that's the situation, they have no problem doing these things that are in principle unpopular. And we have some polling actually on airport privatization. It's been polled, and Canadians just, you know, with no debate basically about it, are overwhelmingly opposed.
0: People everywhere don't like privatization. People don't like these kinds of things. Everyone hates the 407 here in Toronto. Like, it's amazing how universally disliked this kind of thing is, and yet it is so consistently a avenue that governments go to for a quick buck. You know, it's like, oh, we need money right now. We don't want to raise taxes or find other revenue tools. We're just going to keep selling ourselves off for scraps, because I'm not going to be here in 10, 15 years to manage the next time we have a revenue crisis. So let's just sell the things. And it so often, I think because the sales don't immediately impact things, like it takes a while for them to degrade, often governments don't get the backlash, at least the governments that are in power originally don't get that kind of backlash. And so it becomes an easy way for people to sort of solve their immediate problems without really worrying about, there are, you know, as service declines in Pearson, what are we going to do? People are going to start saying, oh, we need now jets in downtown Toronto because Pearson sucks. And it's like, great, now we have two terrible airports and no waterfront because of these decisions. And each one can sort of lead to the other.
2: And I think on that point, there is like a tag team effort going on here. Carney is obviously taken the lead, you know, his employment with the asset manager Brookfield means that his Rolodex is packed with people like this that he's been personally inviting to come out and buy up these assets and participate in the summit. He's also tapped his ambassador to the U.S., Mark Wiseman, who is a, you know, former top executive with BlackRock. So the connections are very tight between this kind of asset management world and the Carney government. But it's also Doug Ford. So they're expected to be premiers at this meeting. And Doug Ford almost certainly will be there. And a lot of this stuff will depend on provinces also kind of stepping up and finding, you know, pieces of public infrastructure that they haven't privatized yet. And so I think we're in a situation where maybe when these ideas were first floated in the 90s or the early 2000s, you know, it was kind of new. It had a certain air of like, okay, we're going to do something different. But it's like, we've done it. You know, like, people know how terrible the 407 is, how much it's cost, how much money the investors have made on the backs of people just trying to commute. We're going to do that again. If that really, that's the best idea we can come up with. We know Ford is talking about privatizing water systems. It's like, have we forgotten Walkerton? Do we, you know, and we're going into a period of you know, intensified drought due to climate change. Like, is it really a good idea? Do you want private equity owning your city's municipal water system in that context? You know, we have the experience of the UK, which is probably the country that has gone the furthest with this kind of privatizing of essential infrastructure, right? And I mean, it's terrible. Like, the water companies there massively underinvest. They're dumping raw sewage into the rivers. And it's become a really sore point across the political spectrum in the UK. So I think, yeah, I think we're in a situation where we can, you know, people have tasted enough of this neoliberal medicine that I think people will be aware of just what a raw deal this summit actually is.
0: Yeah, for sure. And so on that, and sort of as a pre-planning for what will come out of the summit, what kind of words and buzz phrases are we expecting to sort of hear from Carney and the folks there that we can sort of keep an eye out for and begin to make sure we're countering, whether it's in conversation with our friends or online?
2: Yeah, I think one of them would be just the fact that it's called an investment summit. It's not. It's a divestment summit. It's a privatization summit at base. That's what they're doing. I think the other thing would be, you know, country building. They're talking about these nation building projects and that this, you know, that's how it was built, right? The initial press release when they announced this back in April said, oh, this is going to help us, you know, draw on capital from around the world to do these nation building projects that we want to do. And what we see is it's more complicated than that, actually. They're going to sell off things like airports and ports and other public infrastructure. And what seems to be the plan, Carney's plan, is to use that seed money, you know, to do what? To subsidize more pipelines? Yeah, that's on the list. So we're going to de-risk those pipelines so we can convince oil companies or maybe, you know, the Saudis to come and buy up a piece of the pipeline. We're going to subsidize data centers. You know, we're going to pour untold billions into the military industry. It's going to tie us even more tightly to the U.S. All of these things, you know, they're basically inviting in the people who are responsible for so many of the crises, whether it's the cost of living crisis or the climate crisis, you know, or just the insane geopolitical situation that we're living through right now. These are the people who are the profiting from it the most, you know, and they're being invited in to get a slice of the pie that Carney is cooking up. So, yeah, I think we really need to see through the whole kind of country building and nationalist rhetoric, because it's so clear who is actually the beneficiary in this case with this summit.
0: Switching topics to the Canfor Summit, because I think that's, we want folks to show up to that. It's here in Toronto if you are listening on CIUT. Who is in, let's start with the basic, who's involved in organizing the summit? Because it's a long list of folks.
2: So it started out with the Council of Canadians. We teamed up with an Indigenous organization called Eighth Fire Rising, as well as World Beyond War, an anti-war group. And we just kind of developed the idea, and then we put out, you know, a proposal. We were saying, we need to get together, we need to cross movements, we need to do something in direct opposition to this privatization summit that Carney is planning, and we want to bring in some high-profile people. And since launching that idea, you know, we've had a lot of enthusiasm. We've had over 30 groups coming to the planning meetings. We have everything from national unions to, you know, locals, environmental groups, local community groups, feminist organizations, you know, all sorts have been coming. And so it's been really exciting to see that hunger is there on the left and in the progressive organizations that, yeah, like, we're facing such a huge threat, you know, from this government. Over the last year, I think the scales have dropped from a lot of people's eyes about what Carney's agenda is. I think there's still a lot of work to be done on that score, but certainly for people, anyone on the progressive end of things who's been paying attention, it's pretty clear that what Carney's doing is not standing up to Trump. It's not protecting our sovereignty. It's using that kind of crisis in relations between Canada and the U.S. to drive forward this really radicalized, you know, corporate agenda in ways that we haven't seen probably since the 90s. So the summit is going to be featuring Naomi Klein, the journalist and author. She has a new book out, End Times Fascism. And so we're really delighted that we were able to land her. I think she's going to be giving the opening keynote conference on the Saturday at 5 p.m. at OCAD. And she's going to be joined by Kianga Yamada Taylor, who is a U.S. scholar of the Black freedom struggle, someone who's really inspiring, amazing speaker, brilliant, brilliant analyst of what's going on. And we just confirmed that we have a musical guest, Carcy Blanton, who is a folk singer from the U.S., does these amazing kind of hilarious, satirical and biting leftist songs. There's one called Private Equity I'm hoping she'll play for people. And so that's going to be opening conference, and then it's going to be followed on the Sunday, September 13th, by a day-long teach-in. And so all these groups are getting together, and we're kind of trying to analyze the Carney agenda as a whole, right? Trying to understand all the facets of it, from the tax cuts to the militarization to the building the pipelines, you know, and obviously this like privatization drive that is being showcased here with the privatization summit. And that's going to culminate in some protests happening on the Monday, you know, to directly confront the CEOs and show up and demonstrate that people are aware of what's happening and they're not going to stand for it. Because I think that's ultimately how we're going to push back on this, is we do have to start getting out into the streets and making some noise and making the elites feel uncomfortable.
0: Yeah, yeah. It certainly feels, at least right now, that Carney's polling numbers are sort of bulletproof. And at some point, you know, that tips. Things can tip pretty quickly, as we saw with when Trudeau was in charge. But it does feel like it's going to take some real effort from those of us on the organizing side to try to get folks to sort of see that, you know, he's not the elbows up prime minister that he built himself for. So, but on the regard to the summit, is there a particular panel or speaker? You've mentioned some of the keynotes that you mentioned already, but is anyone you're particularly excited about or conversations you're excited to have?
2: The thing that's got me the most excited is the discussions. Often these conferences, you learn a lot. You get to hear from people who are deeply engaged in movements. You get to think about organizing. But definitely in these conferences, often the most kind of exciting and generative conversations also happen like in the hallways, you know, at the break time and stuff like that. And so I think what we've seen is just there's a huge hunger for that kind of interconnection, being face to face with other people in different movements and kind of looking forward to talking about, you know, alternative visions of, you know, to this Carney agenda and the kind of ways in which we can, you know, make our struggles more than the sum of their parts, right? And align on things and get fighting in that way. I think that's what got me excited. There's going to be, I think, dozens of panels. There's going to be skill shares. There's going to be presentations on kind of the struggles that are in campaigns that are happening currently. So I'm, as a campaigner, I'm focused on healthcare. And this is definitely one of the areas where the Carney government is just been absolutely awful. There's a, you know, the austerity side of it, where the federal government is planning pretty significant billions of dollars in cutbacks to transfers to provinces for healthcare. And there's also just the absolute, you know, dereliction of duty by the federal health minister when it comes to provinces trying to privatize the healthcare system. That's obviously happening in the case of Ontario with Doug Ford's moves to privatize different parts of the healthcare system. But it's happening with Alberta, I think, most dramatically, where Daniel Smith is just completely trampling on federal legislation that says public healthcare is supposed to remain public. And so far, the Carney government has done nothing. So there are going to be conversations around that. And I think it's also opening up space for private equity, you know, to get involved through private surgical clinics, through long-term care homes. They're already here in Canada. And they're, you know, to the degree that we privatize more and we open up that space, they're going to have an even bigger presence. So, yeah, I think that's one of the sets of discussions I'm excited about.

0: Hey, Green Majority listeners, Amanda here. I'm creating a special episode called Activist Love on Air, What Keeps Movements Going. I'll be bringing together an intergenerational panel spanning 25 to 80 years old, a youth organizer, a land defender, and a longtime feminist activist among them. It's a conversation about what keeps movements going for the long haul, how we sustain ourselves and avoid burnout, how we form relationships and navigate conflict without fracturing, how we build trust across difference, and how we stay rooted in long arcs of change that outlast any single campaign. I'd love to bring your questions into the episode, whether you've been organizing for decades or you just went to your first meeting or action last week. What dilemmas are you facing in your organizing? What practices do you want language for? Share your questions at greenmajority.ca/activistlove. And pass this along to someone in your crew who might find this helpful too. Let's think together about how movements endure.
1: 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My name's Lauren. I am joined today by Mitchell Beer of the Energy Mix for our typically monthly retrospective of news, where we go through all of the hottest stories on the Energy Mix, which is a fantastic climate, energy, environment news source based out of Canada, but covers news globally sometimes as well. I forgot to mention off the top that you might not be listening to us on the radio dial. You might be listening to us on the podcast app of your choice. Could be Spotify, could be Apple, could be Bandcamp, I think even. When we're podcasting, we're proud members of the Harbinger Media Network family, which is, I believe, the largest independent podcast and media network in so-called Canada. So we're very proud to be part of that family as well. Shout out to our Harbinger siblings. Anyway, we're going to get started here right away because we have a ton to cover this month. We're talking data centers. We're talking about pipelines and LNG. We're talking about El Nino, which is confusing and sad. So buckle up, folks. We're going to start off with some good news, though. So Mitchell, let's sink our teeth right in. Data centers, AI. It's the story that we can't escape, but it's important. And we're starting off with a good news one this month.
2: It's actually an amazing good news story. And just before we even go there, I mean, I have heard on, I thought summers were supposed to be a little bit slower. You know, look at this news lineup, listeners. You're in for so much stuff over the next hour. And, you know, what we see in our place is, you know, we'll set a story lineup for every edition. We published two e-digests per week. For the Tuesday edition, we came into Monday knowing what we were doing. That was until three, count them, three breaking stories broke within 2 or 3 hours of each other. One of them we knew was coming, not exactly when or what. The other two, completely out of the blue, complete surprises. And one of them is our lead good news for right now. And that is that in old Alberta, population about 9,000 or 9,500, locals are cheering after the Alberta Utility Regulator turned down an application for $1 billion gas-fired power plant that was meant to provide the electricity for an artificial intelligence data center that had been proposed to be built in the middle of town in Olds. What was really striking about this, the story has been going on, this plan, the data center, the massive, it's a 1.4 gigawatt gas plant, or it would have been. It was dropped on the community with no notice, no discussion. And in this town of 9,000 or 9,500 people, more than 1,000 came out and applied to give presentations or make statements to the Alberta Utility Commission talking about the plant. And of those, more than 900 were deemed to have standing in the regulatory hearing because the regulator agreed that they'd be adversely affected by the plant. So needless to say, people in Olds are thrilled. And it's really, you know, so superficially, it's a measure that, you know, when people organize, sometimes we actually win. What's so interesting, though, that we're watching more widely, there are other data center proposals going on in Sturgeon County and the home of the Sturgeon Lake First Nation. Celebrity investor Kevin O'Leary, a few days before the previous story, was trying to trying to quash a judicial review of a massive data center that he wants to that he wants to build in Sturgeon Cree First Nation territory. O'Leary lost his attempt to stop the judicial review, and the reason for it, you gotta love it. The judge said that when O'Leary's organization filed paperwork with the court, mind you, not with you and me, with the court, the information was so limited and so much of the document was redacted that the judge said they did not even have a basis for determining whether Kevin O'Leary actually had an interest in the case. And absent proof that he had an interest in the case, oh, sorry, the judicial review is going to go, you know, going to have to go ahead. So that doesn't mean that Sturgeon Lake has won yet. But it does mean that Kevin O'Leary, true to form, is being about as competent in the legal arena as I guess he is when he's, oh, sorry, not driving a boat. And if that's an oblique reference, look it up. So much else going on the data center front, and it's in both Canada and the U.S. We had, an Alberta county declared, this is the second time this has happened that we know of, declaring a farm disaster due to persistent drought right after approving a $13 billion data center for Meta, the company that runs Facebook and Instagram. But then meanwhile, there is so much going on in the public opinion arena with polls showing that huge numbers of Canadians are expressing their worry about AI data centers, about the pretty much inevitability that they will drive up our power bills, and more important, even more important for many of us, and I suspect many Green Majority listeners, the massive energy consumption, the water consumption, the carbon footprint of these machines. What's happening in the United States is fascinating as well. We've seen community pushback block a total of $64 billion worth of data center development. And as you may have heard, their midterm elections are coming up in less than 3 months. So let's all set our countdown apps and start keeping watch. Today's polling, by the way, shows Democrats taking the Senate, I'm just going to say, and it's by a pretty nice margin. But a lot of what's happening is that candidates who want to win their primaries before the general election in November are coming out very strongly against data centers, either in favor of major curbs on their development or all outright moratoria. Abdul El-Sayed, who controversially for some, encouragingly for many, won the Democratic nomination for Senate in Michigan. His quote was something like, people effing hate these data centers. Right. Another candidate, actually, Will Lawrence, running as a challenger in one of the House districts in Michigan. He's one of the co-founders of the Sunshine Movement. He got the nomination in Michigan's 7th district, and he too came out very strongly against data centers. And there were others as well. So I don't want to be premature about calling something that we, all of us, have been wanting to see for a very long time. But right now, I mean, we should maybe talk about this, and I don't know if you're getting this sense too, but it seems like amid the scary news, the bad news, the unconscionable news, it really feels in a lot of directions as though things are maybe starting to turn, and the pushback on data centers is really one part of it. Let's be really clear. We're probably relying on multiple data centers to have this conversation and then broadcast it. I've also seen statistics. I only saw it once and I haven't had a chance to track it down, but a calculation at one point that of all the different uses that we have for data centers, only about 10% of those uses actually need AI, right? The rest is AI slop and generated CAD images. And so the industry itself getting smarter about how it uses energy, getting smarter about when it defaults to AI and when it doesn't, and leaving behind these tech bros that have created this massive economic bubble around AI investment. Leaving that behind will also have pretty powerful positive benefits, not just for climate, for energy, for water conservation, but for community control and democracy. And I don't think we're in that place yet, but I do think that we're starting to see signs that we can envision it. If we can envision it, we can start working towards it.
1: Yeah. Well, it's like you said, there's a lot to dig into there. That's like a little bit heartening, but it's like you said, these data centers, it's like the majority of what they're being used for isn't your when you use ChatGPT to help you perfect your like aglio e olio recipe, it's primarily like dead internet theory, chatbots talking to other chatbots and AIs talking to other AIs and developing AI slop videos that are only viewed and commented on by other AI, but like it's
2: AIs, and it generates
1: this technical Ouroboros that's just incredibly energy intensive.
2: That's right.

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But I keep hoping.

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0: CKGU is situated on unceded Mi'kmaq territory in the Mi'kmaq region known as Kapukchuk. 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
3: 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We hope that the works of the great composers make your morning just that much brighter, like it does ours. 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

0: it's time to get back to school. This Friday, September 4th, join Mirazan Almar, Dog Pyle, and Matt Hughes in CKDU's lobby for free music, zines, studio tours, and refreshments. 7 p.m., 4th floor of the Dow Student Union Building, all ages, all welcome.
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CKGU is situated on unceded Mi'kmaq territory in the Mi'kmaq region known as Kapuktuk. 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
1: I'm Megan, and I'm the host of Moonwalk, the eclectic soundtrack to your late night walk where you'll learn the answers to questions that you haven't even thought of yet. 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
1: 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Get ready for the school year at the Free Store. From September 2nd to 5th, 11 a.m. to 5 p.m., students can shop for free by presenting a valid DAL or King's ID card or other proof of enrollment. You can take up to 3 items or item sets per visit and enter once a day for a chance to win a mini fridge raffle prize. Items in stock may include home goods like laundry baskets, organizers, or shower caddies, school supplies like binders and notebooks, kitchenware like dishes, cutlery, cups, or Brita pitchers, bedding and mattress toppers, lab coats, and more. Supplies are limited and available first come, first serve while they last. A well-known bar that has been a space for Halifax's LGBTQS community says it's struggling to keep the doors open and is asking the public for help to prevent them from closing down for good. Gerald McCowan and Jose Chu, the owners of Rumors Cabaret, posted on Facebook on Sunday that they had approximately 2 months to secure a new 2-year lease and ensure that it has the financial stability to continue. The bar first opened in 2024, financed by McCowan, who invested money from a settlement from Veterans Affairs Canada. Dalhousie University is rolling out new scholarships for Indigenous nursing students. The 2 endowed graduate scholarships come from a $1 million donation from the Isabel Bader Charitable Trust. Every year, 2 deserving Indigenous nursing students will receive about $21,000 in support. For ideas, tips, and feedback, email news at ckdu.ca. For CKDU, I'm Jenna McConnell.
2: Good day, this is Weatherman Will Flood here with your Halifax forecast. Wednesday, September 2nd, will start sunny, becoming a mix of sun and clouds near noon, and a high temperature of 24 degrees and a humidex value of 26 and a UV index of 6 with around a 30-minute sunburn time. Wednesday night, partly cloudy skies with 30% chances of drizzles, especially along the coastline, with fog patches developing and a low temperature of 13 degrees. Thursday, September 3rd, a mix of sun and clouds with chances of showers in the late afternoon and evening and a high temperature of 21 degrees. Thursday night, rain with a low temperature of 15. Have a great day and enjoy the weather.

FM. I'm your host, Kevin, and I'm spinning the big soul R&B and rock city discs. I'm spinning the big soul R&B and rock city discs from my home studio apartment overlooking Citadel Hill. Thanks for being with me this morning. This is music from Jackie Mittu. I'm going to take a second to make sure that everything is sounding good on the radio. Okay, I think everything is sounding good. I can't monitor my voice, but I'm seeing that it's there. So yeah, it's good. And it's blue skies, golden sunshine, another beautiful morning here in Halifax. Three in a row. How about that? Hope you're feeling good this morning. I know it's the middle of the week, so that could be tough for some of you. But if you're moving right along with a cup of deep black Joe by your side, well, I've got the same situation, so why don't we go in for a live sip together in just 3, 2, 1, live sip. All right, all right, all right. So, dear listener, hope you've got some nice... Oh, here we go. Hey, there I am. Hope you've got some really nice, plans today for this nice... second day of September. You know, it doesn't have to be just work. You could be playing out there too. I don't know, swimming, walking, biking, doing something nice for yourself, right? You gotta treat yourself well, even if it's just, you know, reading a book, hanging out on the deck, on the porch, whatever it is. Treat yourself well. It's a beautiful day out there, and we're gonna listen to some great music this morning. Eric Donaldson with a favorite of mine, Cherry Oh Baby, and after that, Natural Beauty with a real nice dancehall queen, Nice Up Dance. Hope you enjoy it.

There you have it, Natural Beauty with Nice Up Dance from, yeah, some real dancehall queens on The Morning Show. Hope you enjoyed that one. I am your host, Kevin, and we're getting into the big soul R&B and rock city discs, and I think everything's going real smooth this morning. A couple funky days there, but I fixed it. It's all good. We got it going. Not on now, and everyone is happy, right? Yeah. So let's get into some local weather for all my friends in Halifax for today, Wednesday, September 2nd. Currently, says it's only 11 degrees Celsius out there. And it also says it's foggy out there. That's not true. It's maybe at the airport it is, but I'm seeing blue skies and golden sunshine on Citadel Hill with a north wind blowing at 9 kilometers an hour. And we will have lots of sun today, becoming a mix of some sun and cloud near noon. Fog patches dissipating this morning and a high of 22. Tonight, partly cloudy, 30% chance of showers and fog patches developing near midnight with an overnight low of 12. So a beautiful, perfect day, I would say. Tomorrow, Thursday, mainly cloudy, 30% chance of showers in the morning, fog patches dissipating in the morning with the wind becoming south 20 kilometers an hour in the afternoon. And the high tomorrow will be 20, and tomorrow night rain with a low of 15. So that all looks good to me. I think it should look good to you. Things are starting to cool off a little bit. I don't mind it. All right, you are tuned into The Morning Show. I'm playing the Big Soul R&B and Rock City Discs, and very excited to do that for you. If you are new to Halifax and you are a new student, you know, at one of our great universities or what have you, college campuses, welcome. There's a lot of new folks coming in. And maybe you ended up on CKDU on the dial. Well, welcome, welcome, welcome. If you want to get involved with CKDU and your dial or Kings or just anybody, you know, you got to find me, CKDU's programming director. 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Let me know if you want to get trained to go on the radio on CKDU. That's what we do here for everybody. I'm no gatekeeper, and we do have lots of exciting, you know, things coming up at the studio. Of course, this Friday on September 4th, we are putting on a show for the kind of orientation week at Dalhousie and Kings. Anyone can go. It's a free show, all ages. We will be serving mocktails at the event. And yeah, three bands, 7 p.m., fourth floor of the Dalhousie Student Union Building. Come check it out. Mueres and El Mar is playing. They're great. Okay, soul music, some funky stuff. Soul Survivors, Expressway to Your Heart, and then the Silvers after that.

Music from the Clarendonians, Lonely Heartaches. Before that, the Heptones singing the Book of Rules, and we also got the Silvers singing We Can Make It If We Try. You're tuned into the morning show. It's 8:29. I'm your host, Kevin, spinning the big soul R&B and rock status from my home studio apartment overlooking Citadel Hill. We've got the blue skies, golden sunshine, and a cup of deep black Joe that is not finished yet. So if you want to have another live sip with your buddy Kevin on the microphone, I'm happy to oblige. Go ahead, grab that morning mug because we're sipping in 1, 2, 3. It's a forward count live sip. All right, all right, all right. Holy smokes. We're having a nice show. I'm glad everything's working well. And I hope everyone's feeling good about the weather lately, and I hope everyone's feeling good about their lives lately. You know, sometimes things get tough, things get tricky. Hey, sometimes it feels like we're on easy street. You know, things just go up and down, they ebb and flow. That's just what happens sometimes. You can't really control it. All you can do is, well, what can you do? You just have to show up for yourself and show up for others, and don't despair. Just keep on living. Just wake up in the morning and say, I want to live, and live your life. Because you got to be free, and you got to have a nice life. You got to enjoy it. Sometimes it doesn't feel that way, but then all of a sudden, you know, the wheel spins and we're on top again, and you forget all about having been sick or a sore back or lonely heartache, and then, you know, yeah, you're riding high, you know, and then it flips. You're riding high, and then you're brought down low, and it's humbling, and it's tough, and these things happen, and that's just the mystery of life. So, to make that mystery a little easier to handle every day, tune in to the morning show, because we've got the great tunes to get you going, right? Something a little magical about listening to CKDU in the morning and hearing something nice, maybe a pep in your step and a little feeling of community that you get while listening to CKDU. That's my wish. All right, up next, Sister Sledge. Oh yeah, here's a real heavy duty tune. Mama Never Told Me, and then the Isley Brothers with If You Were There on the morning show.

let's listen to Jackie Mitu for a second as I make things happen here. One moment.

And that last set from top to bottom, Sister Sledge with Mama Never Told Me and the Isley Brothers with If You Were There. After that, Nikki Thomas with a favorite of mine, Have a Little Faith, and Johnny Clark with Bend Down Low right here on The Morning Show. I'm your host, Kevin, and you're tuned in to CKDU. We've got a beautiful morning ahead, and I hope you've been enjoying the tunes. If you keep tuning in to CKDU after The Morning Show, you're going to hear Our Journey Together with Jeffrey Roy. That's coming up after the top of the hour at 9 a.m. And then later on today, Lakeside Views with Hayden Cowan at 11 a.m. We've also got some great programming in the evening, like Flowchart with Laura at 6 p.m. So don't miss out. Of course, lots of dance music and in the evening with Big City Beats and Freshtables, and in between those two programs, Black Power Hour, which will be fantastic to listen to. So keep tuning in to CKDU all day long. If you can, you won't regret it. Okay, I'm all out of coffee, so no more sipping for me. I'll have to get some when I'm at the studio later on. I'll be at the studio doing some training with some folks, and you know, just hanging out, having a nice time. Got a meeting with the Gazette editors today for a little collab with the CKD News Wrap that Jenna hosts Fridays at 9 a.m. So that'll be fun. And you know what? I'm just looking forward to walking to work and singing as I walk to work. I like to sing when I walk to the studio. I'm singing Pergolesi. That's what I'm singing. I got to get ready to sing some new stuff, though. Some Schubert, some Gounod. It's all very exciting, my singing. I love to sing. Okay, Denise LaSalle with Hung Up, Strung Out coming up next, and then Derek Harriott with Been So Long on The Morning Show.

This is Gregory Isaacs taking us to the top of the hour with Sunday Morning. Before this, Cornell Campbell with My Confession. I'm your host, Kevin. Thanks for listening to the morning show. Thanks for being with me. And our journey together coming up after the top of the hour. Till next time, dear listener, may you be happy and may you be well.

0: 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Jibuktuk, Mi'kma'ki. 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
1: 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From September 2nd to 5th, 11 a.m. to 5 p.m., students can shop for free by presenting a valid DAL or King's ID card or other proof of enrollment. You can take up to 3 items or item sets per visit and enter once a day for a chance to win a mini fridge raffle prize. Items in stock may include home goods like laundry baskets, organizers, or shower caddies, school supplies like binders and notebooks, kitchenware like dishes, cutlery, cups, or Brita pitchers, bedding and mattress toppers, lab coats, and more. Supplies are limited and available first come, first serve while they last. A well-known bar that has been a space for Halifax's LGBTQS community says it's struggling to keep the doors open and is asking the public for help to prevent them from closing down for good. Gerald McCowan and Jose Chu, the owners of Rumors Cabaret, posted on Facebook on Sunday that they had approximately 2 months to secure a new 2-year lease and ensure that it has the financial stability to continue. The bar first opened in 2024, financed by McCowan, who invested money from a settlement from Veterans Affairs Canada. Dalhousie University is rolling out new scholarships for Indigenous nursing students. The 2 endowed graduate scholarships come from a $1 million donation from the Isabel Bader Charitable Trust. Every year, 2 deserving Indigenous nursing students will receive about $21,000 in support. For ideas, tips, and feedback, email news at ckdu.ca. 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
2: Good day, this is Weatherman Will Flood here with your Halifax forecast. Wednesday, September 2nd, will start sunny, becoming a mix of sun and clouds near noon, and a high temperature of 24 degrees and a humidex value of 26 and a UV index of 6 with around a 30-minute sunburn time. Wednesday night, partly cloudy skies with 30% chances of drizzles, especially along the coastline, with fog patches developing and a low temperature of 13 degrees. Thursday, September 3rd, a mix of sun and clouds with chances of showers in the late afternoon and evening and a high temperature of 21 degrees. Thursday night, rain with a low temperature of 15. Have a great day and enjoy the weather.
3: We embark on a new journey. Let our travels never end. Keep us heading in the same direction, though the track may sometimes bend. Let happiness be our destination. Let our trademark be a smile. Let us enjoy every footstep, not begrudge a single mile. Let us revel in new discoveries. Greet each fresh dawn with pleasure. Let us find our inner wealth and know the true meaning of treasure. Let's keep those thoughts in mind as you join me, Jeffrey Roy, for this part 118 of our journey together. It is Wednesday, September 2nd, 2026. And today's show is dedicated to Will Neat. I met Will at the Dalhousie Toastmasters Club, and a week ago, he left to begin a new journey. The Master of Science and Finance program at Babson College in Wellesley, Massachusetts. The focus is exploring options in investment banking and asset management. Will was a host at CKDU. His show was 2000s Nostalgia, bringing your favorite Y2K nuggets to the FM dial. For me, Will, knowing you is a gift, and it is a blessing to consider you my friend. For being such a positive presence in my life, it is an honor to dedicate this show to you. And we're going to try to have a theme of journey as we go through several Canadian songs. First, Tom Cochran, Life is a Highway. And one lyric from that song is, I'll be there when the light comes in, tell them we're survivors. Well, Will, you're beginning a brand new journey, and you are going to survive and thrive, and your dreams will come true. So let's hear Tom Cochran.

That was Rush with Mystic Rhythms. Before that, we heard Guess Who Share the Land, Tom Cochran, Life is a Highway. And from Mystic Rhythms, we feel the push and pull of restless rhythms from afar. And Will, may all of your rhythms be smooth as you continue your new journey. Next, we're going to hear Christopher Ward, Roll On Like a Wheel. I believe the sun will always shine. Close your eyes and hold the light inside. Well, Will, that wonderful light you have inside, keep hold of that as your new journey begins. Here's Christopher Ward.

On the mountaintops we stand, all the world at our command. And Will, the world awaits your brilliance that will come from this part of your journey. That was Gordon Lightfoot with Canadian Railroad Trilogy, Jeremy Dutcher with Wola's Waltomotine, and Christopher Ward with Roll On Like a Wheel. Next, we'll hear from Susan Jacks with Dream. I drew a picture of a pair of wings because I want to fly. And may everybody who has a dream, just like Will did, draw your own picture of a pair of wings. Here's Susan Jacks.

the power of hope and the power of dreaming. Thank you, Will, for showing us how inspiring it can be to have hope and dreams, and that can lead to an exciting part of a journey. That was John Ward Hanum with Let It Shine On. Before that, we heard Kaylee Cardinal with Christmas Letter to My Friends and Susan Jacks with Dreams. Next, we're going to hear Fawnwood Grandmother's Song. Now, Will, that day we met, that evening you said you were going to visit your grandparents, and I'm sure that that dear lady every day is singing a song of happiness for you. So here's Fawnwood.

0: She welcomes strangers from faraway shores. As Wellesley, Massachusetts has started to do for you, Will, as you begin your wonderful journey at Babson College. That was Rita McNeil with She's Called Nova Scotia and Fawn Wood with Grandmother's Song. Now, there's one song I didn't get to play for you, Will, but you can look it up and play it yourself. And I thought it would have been a fitting way to end this show. And it was from the Irish Rovers, and it was called Farewell to Nova Scotia. And doesn't that describe how you've left Nova Scotia and you're beginning your new journey in Massachusetts? One of the lines from that song, She's Called Farewell to Nova Scotia, is, will you ever heave a sigh or a wish for me? Well, I'm sure not only yourself, Will, but many other people have heaved a sigh of sadness that you've left, but also combining that with a wish that your journey is fulfilling and it brings you every goal that you're thinking of, and that your vision becomes clear as you go along of what you want to do when you finish. I invite you to join me next week at the same time for part 119 of our journey together. Reminder that you're listening to CKDU 88.1 FM since 1985. We're located on the fourth floor of the Student Union Building on the campus of Dalhousie University in Halifax, Nova Scotia, Canada, in the unceded territory of the Mi'kma'ki. I invite you to stay tuned for Out to Brunch, which spins the best in Tropicalia, Ethio Jazz, African Funk, and Canadian Nuggets. And I invite you to go to ckdu.ca, click the listen link, and see the rest of our wonderful schedule. Listen to as many programs as you can. And I invite you to contact the wonderful staff here, Megan, Kevin, and Reza, who will be so happy to hear from you, especially if you're interested in volunteering either on the radio or behind the scenes. There's so much to do, so much to get involved in, and what a wonderful way to start your work journey or continue it and have something wonderful to add to your resume and just to be part of such a caring and special community. Stay tuned for our AGM, which is happening later in October. But for now, thank you for joining Will and I on this part of our journey. Have a wonderful week, and we'll see you again next week. Thank you for joining us.
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3: 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From September 2nd to 5th, 11 a.m. to 5 p.m., students can shop for free by presenting a valid DAL or King's ID card or other proof of enrollment. You can take up to 3 items or item sets per visit and enter once a day for a chance to win a mini fridge raffle prize. Items in stock may include home goods like laundry baskets, organizers, or shower caddies, school supplies like binders and notebooks, kitchenware like dishes, cutlery, cups, or Brita pitchers, bedding and mattress toppers, lab coats, and more. Supplies are limited and available first come, first serve while they last. A well-known bar that has been a space for Halifax's LGBTQS community says it's struggling to keep the doors open and is asking the public for help to prevent them from closing down for good. Gerald McCowan and Jose Chu, the owners of Rumors Cabaret, posted on Facebook on Sunday that they had approximately 2 months to secure a new 2-year lease and ensure that it has the financial stability to continue. The bar first opened in 2024, financed by McCowan, who invested money from a settlement from Veterans Affairs Canada. Dalhousie University is rolling out new scholarships for Indigenous nursing students. The 2 endowed graduate scholarships come from a $1 million donation from the Isabel Bader Charitable Trust. Every year, 2 deserving Indigenous nursing students will receive about $21,000 in support. For ideas, tips, and feedback, email news at ckdu.ca. For CKDU, I'm Jenna McConnell.
4: Good day, this is Weatherman Will Flood here with your Halifax forecast. Wednesday, September 2nd, will start sunny, becoming a mix of sun and clouds near noon, and a high temperature of 24 degrees and a humid X value of 26 and a UV index of 6 with around a 30-minute sunburn time. Wednesday night, partly cloudy skies with 30% chances of drizzles, especially along the coastline, with fog patches developing and a low temperature of 13 degrees. Thursday, September 3rd, a mix of sun and clouds with chances of showers in the late afternoon and evening and a high temperature of 21 degrees. Thursday night, rain with a low temperature of 15. Have a great day and enjoy the weather.
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8: I would like to play one of the oldest blues pieces in existence, I think. 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It's Avery Parrish's After Hours.

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2: 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You can take up to 3 items or item sets per visit and enter once a day for a chance to win a mini fridge raffle prize. Items in stock may include home goods like laundry baskets, organizers, or shower caddies, school supplies like binders and notebooks, kitchenware like dishes, cutlery, cups, or Brita pitchers, bedding and mattress toppers, lab coats, and more. Supplies are limited and available first come, first serve while they last. A well-known bar that has been a space for Halifax's LGBTQS community says it's struggling to keep the doors open and is asking the public for help to prevent them from closing down for good. Gerald McCowan and Jose Chu, the owners of Rumors Cabaret, posted on Facebook on Sunday that they had approximately 2 months to secure a new 2-year lease and ensure that it has the financial stability to continue. The bar first opened in 2024, financed by McCowan, who invested money from a settlement from Veterans Affairs Canada. Dalhousie University is rolling out new scholarships for Indigenous nursing students. The 2 endowed graduate scholarships come from a $1 million donation from the Isabel Bader Charitable Trust. Every year, 2 deserving Indigenous nursing students will receive about $21,000 in support. 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
3: Good day, this is Weatherman Will Flood here with your Halifax forecast. Wednesday, September 2nd, will start sunny, becoming a mix of sun and clouds near noon, and a high temperature of 24 degrees and a humidex value of 26 and a UV index of 6 with around a 30-minute sunburn time. Wednesday night, partly cloudy skies with 30% chances of drizzles, especially along the coastline, with fog patches developing and a low temperature of 13 degrees. Thursday, September 3rd, a mix of sun and clouds with chances for showers in the late afternoon and evening and a high temperature of 21 degrees. Thursday night, rain with a low temperature of 15. Have a great day and enjoy the weather.
4: 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How's it going, everybody? You are now tuned into Lakeside Views. I'm your host, Hayden Cowan. And for those of you who may be unfamiliar, who do not know, hi, hello,
5: greetings.
4: What's up? My name is Hayden Cowan. I host the show. We come on from 11 a.m. all the way until noon, and I play some chill tunes for your late morning shenanigans, really just whatever you got going on. And I also talk about whatever's been on my mind all week. And folks, something important happened in this past week. I aged. I am now 22. I know, double digits. It's pretty big deal, I guess. I don't know about you, but I'm not going to make that joke. Essentially, following suit with what I do every year for my birthday or around my birthday, this show, I'm going to be talking about just my Hayden Cowan memories, the core memories that I find through my Rolodex of memory, just the good times that I've shared on this earth throughout the last 22 revolutions. And aside from that, it is still a very special show as far as our playlist goes. This is the Lakeside Views, oops, all shoegaze playlist, essentially. Shoegaze has kind of been the genre that I've really been sticking to over the last year, so I figured why not honor that in a little bit. So it's mostly going to be shoegaze and dream pop for today's show. But we're going to start off with a song that isn't quite either, actually. It's not quite shoegaze or dream pop, but it does come from a very good friend of mine, and it's a real good tune. This is coming from the man himself, Love Self. This is his song, Dark Dark Planet, on CKDU 88.1.

Slow-Mo by Slow Dive right here on CKDU 88.1. You are tuned into Lakeside Views. I'm your host, Hayden Cowan, and I birthdayed this past week. Ooh, 1 year closer to death, am I right, everybody? Now, I turned 22, and in my 22 years, of course, there have been times that I thought I was done for. I thought I was cooked. I thought that was all she wrote for my story. You know, in 22 years, obviously, you're going to have some close encounters with the other side, I guess you could say, some near-death experiences. So, here's one of those times. Let me set the scene here and bring in some atmosphere. It was a rainy day. I was in ninth grade. Me and my buddies, Will and Anthony, went to Anthony's crib for lunchtime, as we often did. We were chilling, still had around 20 minutes before we had to go back to school. And all was good, until we saw the rain begin to fall. Will suggested we head back.

running down the street. And so we start to run after him, naturally, because we think he's got the right idea and we're going to follow him this time. But as we start, all of a sudden, a bright flash of light hit me and the sound was deafening. I genuinely thought I was dead for 2 seconds after that. I thought it was over. I thought my life was ending at 14 by the hands of a lightning strike, which would have been crazy. 14 years, nothing crazy has happened in my life thus far. And then boom, lightning strike. But I guess that's how it happens. If that's my story, I guess that's how it ends. But apparently lightning had struck Anthony's neighbor's driveway that was like way behind us. And we have never run so fast, dude. And to make matters worse, after that near-death experience, we had a math test. How could I even put my mind to fractions when I was almost a statistic? Like, it was insane. So we walked into the school, changed men. But, yeah, so that was a crazy moment of my life. And we're going to keep moving on with the music here for a little while, just because I got some more stories to tell and I got a lot of good music to play. We're going to hear from the group Dilly Dally. This is their song, Candy Mountain, on CKDU.

0: 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We just heard from Vika with their tune, The Flavor of You, right here on Lakeside Views. I'm your host, Aiden Cowan. And guess what, everybody? I'm 22 now. Ain't that something? In honor of such, I am regaling tales from my 22 revolutions. Just different core memories I have. And one thing you might not know about me is I'm a bit of a thief. I've been known to be a bit of a bad boy. Except I wasn't aware I was stealing, and I had nothing but good intentions. So I've talked about it before, but my grandparents used to be caretakers of a campground out in Fall River. And there was a snack bar at this campground, and oftentimes my grandma would pay for my snacks, because she was, they didn't call a G for nothing. She was just like that. And so she wasn't always with me to pay the clerk. So she would simply tell them just to open up a tab or something like that, so then I could go in, get what I need, and then she'd pay it off at the end of the week or whatever. And let me tell you, man, I thought I was the bee's knees, the cat's meow, if you will, every time I went into that canteen, especially if I was hanging out with some ladies, I just walk in and be like, hey, put it on my grandma's tab. Felt like $1 million leaning on that counter, just getting whatever I wanted. But one year, I remember I did it for like a week straight until I went up with some friends to get some snacks. And I was like, hey, Dolores, fake name. I've never even actually met a Dolores in my life. But hey, Dolores, put these creamsicles on my grandma's tab, you know? Imagine my chagrin when Dolores tells me, Hayden, your grandma never set up a tab this year.
1: Oh, no.
0: So I'd essentially been stealing snacks all week. And I never told anybody. I didn't know what to do with that information, and I wasn't going to make my grandma pay, like, however much money if she didn't want to. So there was no real repercussions, and, dear listener, I tell you, 12 years later, I have still not paid for those snacks. I'm still technically on the lam for that one. But before the cops come and catch me for such heinous larceny and crimes against humanity, let's play some good music. We're going to hear from another great Canadian group. This is the Neverminds with their tune Haunt Me on CKDU.

0: 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You are tuned into Lakeside Views. I'm your host, Hayden Cowan, and a certain somebody had a birthday recently. It was a special day for a special boy, and that somebody is my best friend, Anthony, actually, but also me. We were born one day apart, which is kind of insane. I was born on August 24th, and he was born the 25th. So how about that? And we're best friends. What do you know? But I technically already told an Anthony story, but there's plenty. So I'll give you another one. Here's another one for you. Here's one that actually happened semi-recently. It was a couple months ago. I was on the game box with our buddy Will, also previously mentioned, and we were waiting for Anthony to get online too. Typically, he's already on when we get on anyway, so we just invite him to a party. But he wasn't here this time. And so after a little while of waiting, me and Will had enough. So I say, bah hooey, let me call this guy. So I call him, I FaceTime him, and let me give you a quick reenactment as to how that all went down. Hey, buddy, where are you?
1: Hayden, I'm going to Montreal!
0: What?
1: I'm going to Montreal! I'm going to have some fun!
0: Dude, why are you going to Montreal?
1: I'm going to Montreal! I'm gonna go have some fun!
0: I'll spare you a little bit, simply because this goes on for a while. Our phone call went on like that for like 2 minutes, I want to say. Anyway, back into it. Okay, well, be safe there, Buck. Who are you going with?
1: My boy, Rakeem!
0: He pointed the camera at somebody I have never once seen in my life. We had never heard of Rakeem. This was a new character in Anthony's lore, and apparently he was pretty new to him, too, after we learned more about his trip. But anyway, sorry. Back to the scene. Yep. All right, buddy. Have a good time.
1: Tell Will not to call me! I don't want to see his dumb name on my phone!
0: And then he hung up. Mind you, I didn't change anything about the way he said those things. That was exactly like how he was conveying his messages. It was loud and oddly drawn out. But I heard from that guy 16 hours later, and he had only just gotten to the spot he was staying in, the hotel, the B&B, whatever. And mind you, we had plans to do something that weekend. And he was like, don't worry, I'll be there. He wasn't. He wasn't at all. But like, you know, I couldn't even be mad because what a crazy phone call to be on. And Will was over on the party hearing all of this through the mic too. So it was just a wacky situation altogether. Me and Will hung out sans Anthony. But yeah, from what I heard, Montreal wasn't even that fun. So goes to show, don't always abandon your friends and you might have a better time. And speaking of better times, why don't we keep on moving with the good times here on Lakeside Views? We're going to hear from a great group called Diamond Day. This is their song, Fiction Feel, on CKDU.

0: Cigarettes after what? That's disgusting.
1: Cigarettes after sex with starry eyes right here on CKDU 88.1. You are tuned in to Lakeside Views. I'm your host, Hayden Cowan. Real quick, do I sound wiser? Do I sound full of knowledge? Well, that's because I grew up recently. I am now the big 22. Had a birthday. And because of that, I am talking about some core memories I had being Hayden Cowan, going through the Rolodex of memories I have. Did you ever create like a fake business when you were a kid? Whether it was for a school assignment or not, I'm not talking like a lemonade stand, not like an entrepreneurial adventure for yourself. I'm just saying, like, you know, created a fake business, something to get the brain juices flowing or something. I remember when I was in grade 9, we had this business circuit thing going on for one of my classes, and we had this business dude come in and teach us all about entrepreneurial stuff. Basically, by the end of the class, we were supposed to come up with a product slash a business and pitch it to the class as if we were trying to get investors. It was like Shark Tank.
2: He's an idiot. He's a con artist.
1: There was no real need to take it seriously. It was a bit of a participation-based assignment, but me and my classmate Jaden came up with this cereal brand, and we called it Sportios. Patent pending, of course. It was supposed to be a protein cereal with the fun of, like, good cereal. I remember everybody who got up to pitch their businesses kind of bombed. People were poking holes in their five-year plans as if it was actually going to happen. And they were like, you know what? I just don't think I can invest in this right now, so I'm sorry, but I'm out. And me and Jaden got up, and we started to pitch this Sportios business. And the guy that came to do the circuit actually said it could work. Nice shot! Me and Jaden were already seeing dollar signs, man. We were ready to become grandmasters of the whole grain. We even went as far as to asking him if he knew anybody within the cereal business to, like, help us out. And he said he didn't. But we didn't stop. And to tell you just how far we went, we made an email for this brand. And I use it for my Spotify account. Main reason I bring this story up is because Jaden actually recently texted me. Keep in mind, I haven't heard from him in, I want to say, 2 years-ish. And he essentially just kind of texted me and he said, Hayden, Sportios. And that's where the conversation ended. And so, I mean, granted, that's kind of how interactions go with Jaden. But whatever, he's living life, I'm living life, and you're here on Lakeside Views, and we're going to move on with the music. How's that sound? We're going to keep moving. We're going to hear this song coming from the artist Slowly. This is their tune, Say No More.

Wouldn't quite be an oops all shoegaze show if we didn't hear from My Bloody Valentine. That was When You Sleep by My Bloody Valentine on ZKDU 88.1. You are tuned into what is the final moments of Lakeside Views. Of course, if you like this show, be sure to come on back next Wednesday from 11 a.m. till noon. I'll be bringing some chill tunes to the airwaves for your late morning shenanigans, whatever you got going on. I want to take this time to say thank you for tuning in over the last year. It throws me off because I also did a birthday show in 2024, but I couldn't continue Lakeside Views while I was in school, technically. So I've only been doing the show for about a year and so on straight. But regardless, I want to say thank you for tuning in, and I want to say thank you for the support. It means the world to me. Shout out to all the great people I've met in my 21st year of being alive. And a real big shout out to all the music I've gotten to listen to. That's the stuff that's really going to be sticking around. Looking forward to another year of living, and I hope to see you there alongside me. One thing I learned over 21 is that life is all right. You know, not every day is amazing, but in the grand scheme of things, it all kind of shakes out. So you just kind of got to stick around and see what happens next. And speaking of what happens next, we got one final song to play coming from the group Bliss Fields to close off this shoegazy show. We're going to hear their tune, Clementine. Make sure you smile at somebody today. You never know what it could do. Could always brighten up somebody's day. And that's the whole point, my friends. Until next time, here is Clementine by Bliss Fields on CKDU 88.1. Have a great week, everybody.

0: New York, this is Democracy Now.
1: The war on Iran is lasting longer than expected, and is becoming a historical event. It is the decline of the American empire, and as such is shaking the whole world, every company, every country, rethinking its strategy. And so the impacts will be many and will be spread out over a long period of time.
0: As the national debt surpasses $40 trillion for the first time in U.S. history, we'll look at the economic impact of the war on Iran with economist Richard Wolff. Then killing at sea, 1 year ago today, the Trump administration began blowing up small boats in the Caribbean and Eastern Pacific. More than 220 people have been killed in roughly 70 strikes to date. A new documentary from Al Jazeera Fault Lines goes to Colombia and St. Lucia to meet some of the families who say their loved ones were killed.
2: What would justice look like for the death of your father?
3: Sometimes I wonder if there is justice.
0: We'll speak to Al Jazeera's senior correspondent, Josh Rushing, former Marine and spokesperson for CENTCOM during the U.S. invasion of Iraq. And finally, what is the RSS, the Hindu nationalist organization helmed by Mohan Bhagwat, rallied at Madison Square Garden over the weekend as protesters gathered outside?
4: He sits at the head of a vast far-right network that begins in India, but also has spawned thousands of Hindu supremacist groups all over the world aimed at spreading this exclusionary ideology of Hindutva or Hindu supremacy, or the idea that only Hindus are true Indians.
0: We'll speak to Hindus for Human Rights Action and congressional candidate Brad Lander, who also attended the protests. All that and more coming up. Welcome to Democracy Now!, democracynow.org, The War and Peace Report. I'm Amy Goodman. Officials in Iran say at least 11 people are dead and dozens more wounded after the U.S. launched a wave of attacks across southern Iran. Among the alleged victims are five people killed when a U.S. bomb fell on a house during a wedding celebration in the southern county of Sirik. One child was among the dead. Footage published by the Iranian Red Crescent Society appears to show several other children being treated for injuries hours later. Iran said it launched missiles on an American military base in Jordan and U.S. military equipment warehouses in Iraq. Kuwait says an Iranian drone attack caused a fire in a residential complex in the capital. The strikes come just days after U.S. and Iran exchanged fire for the first time in a month. In a social media post, President Trump claimed the strikes were in retaliation for Iran laying sea mines near the Strait of Hormuz. This is Iran's parliament speaker, Mohammad Badr Khalibaf.
5: If the enemy intends to prevent us from exporting oil from the Persian Gulf, know that no one will export oil from the Persian Gulf. This has been and will be our decision, and they will certainly pay the price for this military blockade they have implemented, and the Americans in particular will feel this with all their being.
0: Russian President Vladimir Putin has pledged continued support for Iran in its war with the United States, urging Russian cooperation and countering U.S. sanctions. Putin's pledge came during a joint appearance with the Iranian President Masoud Pezeshkian at the Shanghai Cooperation Organization Summit in Kyrgyzstan. Since the start of the U.S.-Israeli war in Iran in February, Russia has provided Iran with military hardware, including drone components, as well as intelligence, including on U.S. assets in the Persian Gulf. Meanwhile, European officials are blasting the Trump administration for inviting Russia's finance minister to Asheville, North Carolina, for the summit of central bankers from the G20 nations. It was the first time a Russian official participated in a G20 meeting since Russia's full-scale invasion of Ukraine over 4 years ago, and comes after Treasury Secretary Scott Bessent threatened to impose secondary sanctions against Iran's trading partners. In Germany, officials said Tuesday, Russia is behind an attempted drone attack on Leipzig-Halle airport last month and announced a set of responses, including summoning Moscow's ambassador in Berlin and shuttering a Russian consulate. On August 4th, a drone loaded with military-grade explosives was discovered beside a Ukrainian cargo plane at the airport, a facility that also handles European and NATO military flights. Footage from security cameras seemed to show the device hitting the aircraft's wing, then dropping to the ground without detonating. Russian President Vladimir Putin claimed Germany planted evidence in order to frame Russia for the drone attack. This is Germany's interior minister.
6: We assume that Germany is the target of further hybrid attacks by Russia. It must also be assumed that there is a willingness to cause even greater damage through hybrid attacks.
0: In the occupied West Bank, the World Food Program said Tuesday it'll slash its food assistance by half this month, from 400,000 recipients to 200,000 due to serious funding shortages. This is Sean Hughes, the director for Palestine at the World Food Program.
7: In my recent visits to the West Bank, I have witnessed families once thriving and earning a living off their land, now forced from their homes, their livelihoods destroyed. They now find themselves in a chokehold, unable to move freely to access land or jobs, and so unable to afford food for their families. They face incredible injustice and hardship.
0: The World Food Program has also been forced to cut humanitarian aid to Gaza, where the agency supports 1.5 million people, including 1 million Palestinians who receive monthly food assistance. And Israeli courts brought criminal charges against a dozen guards accused of beating 9 Palestinian prisoners, one of whom died from the assault. According to the indictment, the 12 guards entered a cell during an evening headcount in November 2023, where they punched, kicked, and beat prisoners with clubs. The assault left Tahir Abu Asab dead with severe injuries to his heart and respiratory system. In March, Israel's military dropped charges against 5 soldiers accused of assaulting and gang raping a Palestinian man held at the Sde Tamon prison in 2024. According to the Public Committee Against Torture in Israel, more than 100 Palestinian prisoners have died in Israeli custody since October 2023. Meanwhile, Israel's far-right national security minister, Itamar Ben-Gvir, has deleted a campaign video he posted to a social media account following backlash. The AI-generated animation depicts Ben-Gvir denying food to Palestinian prisoners and forcing them along a conveyor belt into what appears to be a concentration camp. In the Democratic Republic of Congo, the death toll from an Ebola outbreak has topped 3,000 out of 6,100 reported cases. The World Health Organization warns the outbreak is now on track to exceed the deadliest on record when a regional outbreak in West Africa that began in 2014 killed 11,000 people. Healthcare workers are racing to vaccinate people against the latest strain of the Ebola virus.
8: Our experience in Bunia showed that those who died from Ebola were largely people who had not been vaccinated. Among those who contracted the disease but recovered, the majority had received the Ervebo vaccine. Based on that experience, we believe the Ervebo vaccine can also protect against other variants because it provides cross immunity.
0: An anonymous federal whistleblower has warned the U.S. Postal Service's new mail voting system is untested, fatally flawed, and likely to lead to a catastrophic failure if it's implemented ahead of November's midterm elections. This follows President Trump's executive order in March directing his administration to create federal lists of citizens and to refuse delivery of mail-in ballots to people not on those lists. In a complaint shared with the office of Democratic Senator Richard Blumenthal, the whistleblower warns problems with the new U.S. federal ballot mail portal could lead to eligible absentee voters not receiving their mail-in ballots in time for the November election or at all. The whistleblower also warns of a 0% failure policy that would see even a single mismatch ballot cause an entire batch of up to tens of thousands of ballots to be rejected until the discrepancy is resolved. The whistleblower's complaint reads in part, quote, USPS leadership, it appears, has discarded all best practices as they speed the project to be ready for a September 1st implementation, raising questions about whether catastrophic failure would be a feature rather than a bug, unquote. Meanwhile, in a party line vote, all three Republican commissioners in Tarrant County, Texas, have voted to slash the number of polling sites in November's midterm elections by nearly a third, leaving 1.3 million voters with just 224 polling sites, shuttering close to 100 polling sites. Civil rights groups, including the ACLU and NAACP, warn the changes will disproportionately affect voters of color in Texas's third largest county, with majority minority areas of Arlington and Fort Worth targeted. Federal immigration agents arrested roughly 50,000 people in August, matching July's record-setting pace. That's according to a senior Department of Homeland Security official who spoke with NBC News. In Washington state, family members are calling on ICE to release 76-year-old Loreto Chavar. He's been held in ICE detention since June, even though he's a documented permanent resident and is battling stage 4 prostate cancer. He emigrated from the Philippines in 1995 and has lived in the U.S. with his wife and daughter ever since. He has no criminal record, was detained during his U.S. citizenship interview. In Springfield, Ohio, family members say 20-year-old Haitian immigrant Pierre Damas Bell died by suicide after the Trump administration canceled protections for Haitian refugees and outfitted him with an ankle monitor. Bell was struck by a tractor trailer Monday morning on Interstate 70 after he reportedly parked on the shoulder and stepped into oncoming traffic. Bell had just begun his freshman year at Wright State University, where he was recruited to play soccer. He'd hoped to study neuroscience on his way to becoming a neurosurgeon. Pierre Damas Bell had a pending asylum claim, with his next hearing in asylum court scheduled for October. His death came after he expressed feeling shame and humiliation at being forced by ICE to wear a GPS ankle monitor. A federal judge denied the Trump administration's attempt to block DACA recipient Filipino activist Jacob Vihandre from seeking release from ICE custody. He's been held at the Folkston ICE Processing Center in Georgia. Federal immigration agents arrested him last October at gunpoint at his home in Texas. His lawyers claim he was arrested because of his photojournalism and social media posts critical of the Israeli genocide in Palestine and the U.S. government's treatment of prisoners of the so-called War on Terror. In Mississippi, the police chief of Senatobia was fired Tuesday, days after news reports revealed he routinely used racist language against black people in his text messages. In one text message, Chief Harold Vanderford said he was having a, quote, racist moment. In another text, he wrote that he almost, quote, beat a man using a racist slur to describe a black person. Vanderford had submitted his resignation, but the city's board of aldermen voted to reject it and fired him instead. Vanderford's police department came under increased scrutiny after a Senatobia police officer fatally shot a one-year-old black toddler named Cohen Wiley in a Walmart parking lot while responding to an alleged shoplifting call in June. On Capitol Hill, the House censured Republican Congressmember Chuck Edwards after a bipartisan panel concluded there was a substantial reason to believe he violated the chamber's sexual harassment rules. Edwards announced that he would not seek re-election last month after a House report found he should be penalized for, quote, persistent, unprofessional, and inappropriate conduct toward two young female staffers, unquote. According to the Ethics Committee report, Edwards had made repeated comments about the women's appearance, invited them to intimate dinners and vacations, wrote them notes expressing his affection, and gave them gifts. And a Massachusetts incumbent progressive Democratic Senator Ed Markey won his Senate primary on Tuesday, fending off a challenge from Congressmember Seth Moulton, who argued Markey was too old to do his job. At 80 years old, Senator Markey is the oldest Senate Democrat running for re-election. This is part of Senator Markey's victory speech last night.
9: We need to build more than just a Democratic majority in Congress. We need to cement a progressive Democratic majority, one that will use its political capital to take on the bosses, the billionaires, and the wannabe kings.
0: And those are some of the headlines. This is Democracy Now!, democracynow.org, The War and Peace Report. I'm Amy Goodman.
10: And I'm Anjali Kamath. Welcome to all our listeners and viewers across the country and around the world. As the U.S.-Iran war intensifies again and the Strait of Hormuz remains largely closed, we begin today's show looking at the economic fallout from the war, which began with the U.S. and Israeli attack on Iran just over 6 months.

0: rise due to a global sell-off in government bonds.
1: To help make sense of this moment, we're joined by Richard Wolff, professor of economics emeritus at the University of Massachusetts Amherst, visiting professor at the New School, co-founder of the journal Rethinking Marxism, and author of many books, most recently Understanding Capitalism. Richard Wolff is also the founder of Democracy at Work. Welcome back to Democracy Now! It's great to have you with us, Professor Wolff. Can you make sense of this moment as the U.S. passes the $40 trillion debt mark?
2: Well, it's one of the many signs of an economy and of an empire that is now in decline and that has to be faced, even though it is difficult for any population to face that it might be at such a moment. We are borrowing beyond all words. United States, the most indebted country in the world. The People's Republic of China is the number two creditor of the United States, which tells you a lot about who's rising and who's falling. It is now the case, for example, that we will be spending $1 trillion of the federal budget just to pay the interest on that $40 trillion debt. And what that means to every American citizen and every American business, you're paying taxes that are going to Washington not to pay for roads or highways or schools or medical care, just being collected by the government and given over to the wealthy companies and individuals and foreign countries who have lent that money. Had the government taxed, had the government functioned differently, we wouldn't be in this debt. That's not a manna from heaven. That is a political choice. There's one example that I learned about a couple days ago that I want to give you just to show you the ramifications of this war. The price of a ship going through the Panama Canal has gone up by 100 times compared to February of this year before the war began to now.
1: Panama Canal.
2: And what's going on is that since the Strait of Hormuz is closed, not open as President Trump says, closed, one of the things that's happening, it's a crisis for shipping companies that would normally use the Strait of Hormuz. So what are the shipping companies doing? You know, this doesn't take a genius to understand. They're looking for other routes. And one of them is to use the Panama Canal. So suddenly, ships are showing up at the Panama Canal in much greater numbers, and they're desperate. They have to make their travel plans work. So the authorities in Panama have said, well, this is a wonderful opportunity. And to give you an example, the average price of a ship going through in February was $55,000, the fee. The latest number, $5+ million. That's 100 times larger. And why is that important for everybody beside the obvious? It's going to be inflationary for us. All the goods that are going through there that end up being consumer goods will have to be priced at a higher price to cover the higher cost. That's a direct outcome. If you hadn't made war on Iran, the Strait of Hormuz would have been open as it was before the war. So this is right on the government of the United States. Their decision led to this burden. And because it's only been going on for a few months, the impact on the prices we pay is about to unload itself. It's just as dramatic, for example, as the crazy price of jet fuel, of the diesel fuel, because that also wrapped up in this story.
0: And Professor Wolff, what is important for people to understand about the bond market? I mean, we keep seeing these headlines about bond sell-offs, higher bond yields, lower bond prices. What does this actually mean? And what is important for people to understand and how this all relates back to the Iran war?
2: The basic law of bonds is this. When the government borrows money, it gives you a piece of paper or an electronic version saying we owe you $1 million if you've lent the government $1 million. And we will pay you an interest rate, so and so many dollars, twice a year between now and the time we pay you back. So that's what the deal is. Well, you can buy and sell that IOU. It's negotiable. And so there's a huge market around the world where people and businesses and governments can buy and sell these, what they're called treasury securities. If the price goes down, you still get the same interest payment. So that means that the percentage goes up.

0: So the price of the bond goes down, the interest goes up. That's the way it works. Now, here comes the punchline. If you keep borrowing like there's no end in the world, which is United States behavior, by the way, not just Mr. Trump, although he has violated every commitment he made about getting rid of the national debt, it's gotten larger, solving the problem, he's made the problem worse. But to be fair, Mr. Biden did his share of this also. This has been a joint project of both parties. They are afraid to tax, so they substitute by borrowing. But what people need to understand is they borrow from the rich. Who else can lend to the government? You have to be either a rich company, a rich government, or a rich individual. And so what's going on is we're collecting interest, that's the job, from all of us, our taxes, which are then delivered to the rich people who've lent to the government. Instead of taxing the rich, which would have gotten you the money, the government could have spent it, end of story, what you've done is borrowed that same money from the rich. The reason the government can borrow from the rich is because it didn't tax them. It's the same money, only it's going to the government as a loan rather than a tax payment. For a rich person, this is a no-brainer. Which would you rather have? Pay a tax, say goodbye to the money, or make it a loan, which gets paid back and pays you interest while you wait?
1: And as this interest rate goes up to these people who the government is borrowing from, what does that mean for everyday people, people who are trying to take out mortgages? And how does the government plan to continue paying for this war in Iran as mortgage costs go up, as the cost of borrowing for regular people goes up?
0: Let me answer the second and then the first. What the government is planning, according to Mr. Trump, is a bigger budget deficit in the year coming up than we already have this year. There is an enormous increase in defense spending, or now war spending, that is scheduled, and no comparable increase in revenue. Therefore, we're going to get a trillion-plus dollar deficit again, as we have had now for several years. So the problem isn't going away. It's getting worse. And now to your first part. Banks in this country, let's take a very simple example. They have a lot of money they want to lend. One place they can lend it to is to human beings who want to buy a home, who borrow a mortgage, we call that. But that's usually a loan for 15, 20, 30 years. Well, the government borrows for 15, 20, or 30 years. And a bank is therefore always comparing, where do I make more money? If the government is deeply in debt and therefore has to pay higher interest rates, the banks are going to move their money away from the mortgage market, make it harder for people to borrow, because they want to put that money to the government. And the simple reason, the government is less dangerous as a borrower than an individual family, which could have a problem. So you're going to squeeze the mortgage market. That's going to hurt everybody thinking about borrowing to buy a home while they fund a government that is increasingly going into debt. It doesn't take any foresight to understand this is not sustainable. This is the behavior of a government which, to parrot Louis the 16th, if I've got that right, who was famous for saying, "Après moi, le déluge." After me comes the catastrophe. We're watching that play out, only it's us this time.
2: Let me ask you about a New York Times piece today, headlined, "Allies grumble U.S. is hindering global economic growth." Trump has eviscerated regulatory barriers for businesses, including the booming artificial intelligence industry, leaned into fossil fuel production. European leaders remain more cautious on AI and other deregulation, more committed to a transition to renewable energy sources like wind and solar power. So if you can talk about the price of oil and what this means for this country and around the world.
0: Yes, the crisis is played out because the Europeans, largely because of pressure from below of the mass of the Europeans, they're not letting the climate issue go. They're saying, and by the way, over the last two or three summers, as we all know, the temperatures of Europe have been record-breaking and deadly for large numbers of their people. So this is an urgently viewed problem. They're demanding long-term solutions, and those include not relying on oil and fossil fuels. Those include conservation. Those include all kinds of measures that are being made more difficult by everything Mr. Trump is doing.
2: In fact, the climate crisis is affecting shipping, with a historic drought in Panama that's severely limiting water flows through
0: the
2: canal.
0: Right. And that's one of the reasons they're charging more money, because, you know, it is a crazy quilt. This war is not only being lost by the United States, if you're going to be honest, but the reality is it is a moment in which a relatively poor, relatively smaller country is confronting the big elephant in the room, the hegemon, the power country. And the whole world is watching this. And the whole world is wondering, we have developed a dependence on the United States because of the role we played in the world the last 70 years, coming out of World War II when all the other advanced industrial countries were destroyed. We emerged thanks to the Atlantic and Pacific Oceans. We could survive. We inherited the great colonial empires. We became the sole one. That's why we were so rich. That's why we had this explosion in which we fancied ourselves the great American exception. We weren't the exception. We were under exceptional circumstances, which everyone should have understood would never last. But instead of preparing for that, instead of having a plan to deal with the inevitable disappearance of those conditions, we imagined they would last forever, and now we have a government that is actually trying to roll back the inevitable movement of history. We're not going to make America great again, because the conditions for doing that aren't here. And all the bombast and all the verbiage doesn't change that. And the reality is being shown to us in Iran by the ability of this country, this little country, to push back effectively.
1: Professor Wolf, you talk about the U.S. as an empire in decline. You also talked about the coming deluge. Where do you see the U.S. economy heading?
0: At this point, we're at what's called a knife edge. Those interest rates go up that we were just talking about, that's a marker for recession. If interest rates go up, people can't afford to buy that car and make the monthly payments, or the house. And the inflation means we can't buy as much as we're crunching this economy down. And the irony is, Mr. Trump seems determined to go in that direction, even as the midterm elections are saying to the American people, here is a chance, think about what you're going to do when you vote, given what we've just been talking about.
2: What does Trump gain from this, from his approach? Is it simply personal wealth?
0: No. If I may be allowed, I'm married to a psychotherapist, and so I get tutored from her all the time. This is a psychological problem. It really is. It's denial. He is the theatrical embodiment of we're tough and we're powerful. As you put it in your show right a few moments ago, this behavior of killing those people in the boats in the Caribbean, this violation of every law, of every tradition. You know, here in America, we arrest people for the drug trade, which is what's claimed about them. But we give them a lawyer, and we give them a chance to confront evidence, and we give them a chance to face a judge. And if they're found guilty, we give them a prison sentence. It's not a capital crime in the United States. What are we doing killing people without any legal recourse? What kind of behavior is being this is macho. This is the kind of behavior that we ought to be ashamed of. But it is part of a denial. We are, look what we can do. It's very tragic. But if in the history of the decline of empire, I hate to say it, But it is not unusual that the people caught up in that decline have a very hard time facing it.
2: Well, Richard Wolff, you have set up the next segment for us, Professor of Economics Emeritus at the University of Massachusetts Amherst and visiting professor here in New York at the New School, co-founder of the journal Rethinking Marxism, author of many books, including Understanding Capitalism. Professor Wolff is also the founder of Democracy at Work. Coming up, Killing at Sea. 1 year ago today, the Trump administration began blowing up small boats in the Caribbean and Eastern Pacific, killing more than 220 people. We'll look at a new investigative documentary from Al Jazeera. We'll be joined by Josh Rushing. Stay with us.

0: Una canción by Silvio Rodriguez, the great Cuban musician. This is Democracy Now!, democracynow.org, The War and Peace Report. I'm Amy Goodman with Anjali Kamat.
1: A year ago today, September 2nd, 2025, the U.S. bombed a small boat in the Caribbean, killing 9 people on board. 2 survivors clung to the wreckage for 45 minutes, reportedly waving for help, before the U.S. struck again, killing them as well. President Trump posted a grainy video of the first strike on social media, announcing to the world that 11 terrorists had been killed in action. The administration has refused to release video of the second strike on survivors, known as a double-tap strike, but it's been seen by some members of Congress. The bombings have continued for a year, killing more than 220 people across roughly 70 strikes. Last month, the campaign dubbed Operation Southern Sphere was officially retired, but following a brief hiatus, the bombings have resumed. UN experts issued a statement Tuesday demanding an end to the attacks, saying, quote, international law does not permit governments to simply murder alleged criminals at sea, just as the police cannot summarily execute people on the street in the United States territory.
0: In a new documentary, the investigative team at Al Jazeera's fault lines traveled to St. Lucia and Colombia to meet 2 families who believe their loved ones, both fishermen, were killed at sea by the United States. In a moment, we'll be joined by the film's correspondent, Josh Rushing. But first, an excerpt from the film, Killing at Sea.
2: Normally, when you're going out there, you're going all 50, 60 miles. After they explode the boat, the boat come all the way right here and come up.
3: Our team at Faultline spent months working with journalists in 6 countries to find families of people believed to have been killed in the strikes.
4: And then, what was the funeral?
3: Most of them did not want to talk publicly. They were afraid of cartels, their own governments, or the Trump administration.
5: My brother Ricky Joseph was murdered by the government of the United
3: States. But in St. Lucia, Ricky Joseph's family was willing to speak with us.
6: I just get angry about this.
3: They told us he wasn't alone that day. He'd gone to sea with another man, Joseph William, who was known as Nafi.
7: Nafi was a brilliant fisherman. This is one of my highest paid captains.
3: Cameron Talliam rents boats to local fishermen. Ricky and Nafi were aboard one that day.
7: I tried calling Nafi, and I couldn't get in touch with him. I tried calling him multiple times.
3: Most of these attacks leave behind no evidence. But in this strike, Cameron recognized his boat in video circulating on social media and was able to salvage some of the remains before they sank.
7: When I brought the boat on shore, I realized it had my colors. It had the green on the outside. It had black to the bottom. It had red on the inside. I don't want to believe it's my boat because I cannot believe that I just lose these brilliant guys.
3: Cameron says multiple fishermen told him they saw a drone circulating above the boat before the strike. Ricky's brother Titus says fishermen told him that they saw an explosion in the direction of Ricky and Nafi's boat.
8: Did you talk to other fishermen who saw it?
2: Well, the guys themselves that tell us they saw when the boat ran past them. After a while, they saw the explosion. They see a big fire and a big black smoke.
8: What do you miss most about Ricky?
2: I miss everything about him, everything about him. As I tell you, he's my backbone. Everything is Ricky, Ricky. You understand? Everything is Ricky.
3: Ricky left behind his partner, Lucia, and their 4 children.
6: He was a good father. He would stay without clothes. He would stay without shoes. And his children has everything. He loves being on the sea. He'll go out to fish. On the weekends, we'll go with him and fish, me and him, the children. He likes to speed up the boat, make us laugh, make us enjoy ourselves. And he's harder now. Because right now, I'm the mother, I'm the father.
2: I have to figure out where do I get money to buy books, bags, shoes, send them to school.
5: How will I ever be able to explain to the children? Where did the father go?
3: Nafi left behind two children and an elderly mother he cared for.
7: Well, I would say the person that's most affected is my grandmother. Sometimes she called me and tell me that she cannot sleep. She keep on hearing him calling her.
0: An excerpt of the new Al Jazeera Fault Lines documentary, Killing at Sea, telling the story of two fishermen in St. Lucia who are believed to have been killed by the United States. We're joined now in studio by senior correspondent Josh Rushing. He's been a journalist for more than 20 years, former Marine, spokesperson for CENTCOM during the U.S. invasion of Iraq. Welcome to Democracy Now! It's great to have you with us. This is such a painful documentary. As you visit the families of people who are believed to have been killed by the United States, not charged, not tried, and convicted, but blown up at sea on this first anniversary of the beginning of what the U.S. has called Operation Southern Spear.
8: That's right. Thanks for having me, Amy, Anjali. There's a real disconnect between the way the U.S. describes what is happening. They describe it as a war. They describe these people as enemy combatants that are attacking America. They're posting, the only reason we even know that these killings are happening is because they post the videos. So during Operation Southern Spear, which ended in August, we know that there's been more than 60 boat strikes and they killed 221 people, at least. Those are the ones they've told us about. Are there more? We don't know. And there's no way to know because these happen over the horizon with no witnesses. No evidence. And for the families, it's very, very hard for them to confirm whether their loved one's actually been killed in a strike or not. All they know is that their dad, their husband, fishermen went to sea and didn't come back.
0: And the U.S. announces a strike. That's all they know.
8: On the same day, yeah. So they're trying to connect the dots, but it's really difficult to actually confirm it. So we had trouble. We wanted to know, okay, who are these enemy combatants of the U.S.? Let's go look at the other side of this war, right? And what we went down and found was something really very, very different. So, for example, one of the families you saw there in St. Lucia, the family of Ricky Joseph, his partner, Lucia, was left with four children. She says that he made about $2,000 a year as a fisherman, and now that's gone, and she's having to support the four kids. So when we found them, there was no electricity. There wasn't much food. They're really struggling to get by. And that's who the U.S. is taking out in these strikes. That's who we found on the other side. And they have no idea that they're enemy combatants. They have no idea that that they're supposedly in a war against the U.S. And just to be really, really clear, they're in boats that are designed to go 50 or 100 miles. Ricky Joseph's boat was 1,500 miles away from the U.S. when they blew it up. And so what we found by actually going down is a very different picture than what the U.S. government seems to be describing here.
1: Josh Rushing, you also had a chance while in St. Lucia to question the Prime Minister, Philip Pierre, about the missing men. Here's a clip.
9: We've been investigating the disappearances of two St. Lucians, Ricky Joseph and Nafi Williams. All evidence points toward their deaths being caused by a U.S. boat strike on February 13, 2026. So my question for you, Prime Minister Pierre, what should justice look like in this situation?
10: We requested information from the United States, and we have not got any information as to what happened. We still consider a missing persons case, and our own law enforcement are trying their best to see if they can decide what happened. But as far as we are concerned, the United States have given us no information on that issue.
1: Josh, what answers did you get from the U.S. government when you took these questions to them?
8: So we did ask the U.S. government through U.S. Southern Command, the State Department, the White House, Very specific and detailed questions. Were these people involved in the strike? A lot of questions about the legality of the strikes. When they provided answers, they didn't answer any of our specific questions. They wouldn't confirm whether the people we found were involved in strikes. It's unclear, really, if the U.S. government knows who they're killing, to be honest with you. They've never named anyone in any of the strikes.
0: I mean, when you say you went to Southern Command, the State Department, you're not just anyone. Yes, you're a journalist with Al Jazeera for many years, but you were the spokesperson for CENTCOM. Yeah. You were the spokesperson for General Tommy Franks. So you're a former Marine. Your assessment of what the U.S. government is doing, you know exactly what it means with the kind of answers or non-answers they give you.
8: In the 21 years that have passed since I left the Marines and I've been at Al Jazeera, things have changed a lot in the military. And what I think at one point I saw as being a spokesperson for the military was my job to hold them open to the public because they should be transparent. They are the public's military, has become more of a spin and public relations job rather than public affairs. And that certainly was happening while I was in as well. It's one of the reasons I resigned over the Iraq War and the way that I was used to sell it in ways that were turned out to be dishonest.
0: Do you see the echoes of that right here?
8: Oh, this is Amanda Classing, the head of Amnesty International in America, told me that this boat strike program is basically the result of we had the war on drugs, the war on terror. This is kind of the worst of both and something entirely new. But yeah, I think you can connect the dots going all the way from 9/11 to these boat strikes.
1: And Josh, I want to go to another clip from your documentary, Killing at Sea. You visited the family and friends of a fisherman, Alejandro Carranza, and this is in Colombia, in Santa Marta.
3: For the families of those believed to have been killed, there are a few ways to pursue accountability. So far, just two cases challenging the operation have been filed in court. One goes back to the second strike of the campaign.
11: Can you tell me the story about the last time you or your children heard from Alejandro?
12: He contacted us through a video call saying that he was going fishing. He told me to take good care of yourself. Usually when he left, it would take 3 days, 4 days, and then he would call again, and he never called again.
3: On September 15, 2025, 42-year-old Alejandro Carranza was off the coast of La Guajira, Colombia, when his family said they lost communication with him.
13: People began to whisper that Alejandro might have already died in one of the bombings.
3: His childhood friend was one of the first people to connect his disappearance with a video of a strike posted by President Trump on social media.
13: In the video, you see that there are raised motors. That is a sign that they are drifting and presenting an emergency.
11: What made you think it was Alejandro in that boat?
13: We had no doubt. Time has passed, and we never heard from Alejandro again. The family came out to recognize it, and we as fishermen realized that it was a Colombian boat. That was all the evidence needed to say. What a terrible thing happened to my friend. I can only imagine what it must have felt like.
12: The video where they fire that missile and don't give any time, and it just leaves everything completely destroyed.
1: Josh, this family that you featured in the documentary, they filed a petition Tuesday. They filed a complaint with the Inter-American Commission for Human Rights.
8: They did, saying Alejandro's rights to life and were taken away through this. And it's one of the few kind of legal actions we've seen come out of this. There's so many questions that this raises. Like, for example, in the same month, in December, where they killed multiple people at sea, President Trump pardoned the former president of Honduras, Juan Orlando Hernandez, who's convicted by a U.S. jury of trafficking nearly 500 tons of cocaine into the U.S. and was famous for saying, we're going to shove these drugs up the noses of the gringos. So President Trump decides he walks free while blowing up, in that same month, blowing up these boats at sea.
0: And as they blow up these boats at sea, cocaine trafficking into the United States has increased.
8: There's no evidence that it's gone down or that fentanyl has gone down. And they've really put it on fentanyl, saying that that's what this is about. But fentanyl doesn't come from down there. I asked so many people in St. Lucia about fentanyl, and they said, what's that? Mm. They don't even know.
0: Josh Rushing, the film has dropped today. It's on YouTube.
8: Yes, it can be found now at 8 a.m. this morning, East Coast time.
0: Killing at Sea is the name of the Fault Lines Al Jazeera English documentary. The correspondent, Josh Rushing. We'll link to that documentary also at democracynow.org. Coming up, what is RSS, the Hindu nationalist organization helmed by Mohan Bhagwat, rallied at Madison Square Garden over the weekend as protesters gathered outside. Back in 20 seconds.

0: New York City Palestinian Youth Choir. This is Democracy Now!, democracynow.org. I'm Amy Goodman with Anjali Kamat.
1: Demonstrators gathered outside Madison Square Garden in New York on Saturday to protest against the RSS, a far-right Hindu nationalist paramilitary organization with close ties to India's ruling BJP party and the Indian Prime Minister Narendra Modi. The leader of the RSS, Mohan Bhagwat, held a rally inside Madison Square Garden to kick off a global speaking tour marking the 100th anniversary of the RSS. The RSS has long sought to turn India from a secular nation into a Hindu state. Earlier this year, the U.S. Commission on International Religious Freedom recommended that the U.S. impose sanctions against the RSS for their, quote, responsibility for and tolerance of violent attacks against religious minorities, including Christians, Dalits, Muslims, and Sikhs. On Monday, nearly 100 political officials in the United States publicly pledged to reject any campaign donations linked to the RSS. They include Indian American Congress members Ro Khanna and Pramila Jayapal, Michigan Senate candidate Abdul Sayyid, and New York congressional candidate Brad Lander.
0: Brad Lander joins us now. He recently defeated incumbent Congressman Dan Goldman in the Democratic Party primary for Congress. He was also at the protests against the RSS in New York. And we're joined from Iowa City by Sunita Viswanath, the co-founder of Hindus for Human Rights Action, one of the groups that helped organize the pledge for U.S. lawmakers to reject political money linked to the RSS. The Prime Minister of India, Narendra Modi, is a member of the RSS. Let's begin with our guest in Iowa City. Sunita, if you can just lay out very quickly why you are so concerned about the RSS, what it represents for a global audience, many of whom have never even heard of it.
2: Thank you so much, Amy and Anjali, for having me. I'm Sunita Viswanath, and I am a Hindu progressive organizer against every form of injustice and religious extremism. The RSS, the Rashtriya Swayamsevak Sangh, is not a religious organization. It's a 100-year-old political organization that has birthed and spread this ideology called Hindutva. Its explicitly stated mission, its purpose, is to create a Hindu Rashtra, Hindu nation, to take the India that is a secular and inclusive democracy and transform it into a country that is just for Hindus, where Muslims, Christians, Sikhs, and other minorities are basically erased, are second-class citizens or don't exist. This is extremely concerning to anybody who cares about justice and human rights, but especially as a Hindu of conscience, the fact that this is happening in this very cynical way in the name of my religion, in my name, is the reason that I am this dedicated to mobilizing Hindus to say absolutely no. The RSS and its thousands of affiliate organizations around the world do not represent me.
1: And Sunita, the RSS is an Indian organization, but it has, you know, as you said, chapters across the world and nearly 300 here in the U.S. Can you talk about why you organized this pledge? How much political money is coming that's linked to the RSS into the American political system? Why was it important for lawmakers here to sign this pledge?
2: This ideology, this Hindutva or Hindu nationalist, Hindu supremacist ideology, can be written off as something that's happening in a land far, far away. But there are so many reasons why we should be concerned. India at this point has overtaken China in terms of the most populous nation in the world. And so if its democracy falls, that is something that affects the whole world. And Hindutva RSS affiliates, these Hindu right-wing organizations, exist in growing numbers in the diaspora, especially in America. The fact that this pledge that we have announced at the same time as Mohan Bhagwat's tour around the world, the timing is incredible. Over 90 elected officials from coast to coast of America have signed it. They have said that they will not take RSS affiliated money, Hindutva money, and they have said that they will return that money if they have taken any or redirect it to pro-democracy organizations. When we say RSS affiliated money, that the money that we're talking about, the way that we know How a donation might be RSS affiliated is based on research that has come out of Sciences Po. It's called Seeing the Sun. It's a database. And they have unearthed about 113 RSS affiliated organizations definitely operating in the United States. One of them is the Hindu Republican Council, which boasts Steve Bannon as its co-chair. The linkages between the democracy that is being decimated right here in our country, in America, and the Hindu right and its tentacles all through the diaspora are unmistakable. There were Hindu nationalists who participated in the January 6th attack on the Capitol. So it is imperative that Americans who care about democracy open their eyes to the harm that is being done by Hindu nationalism here in this country and throughout the world.
1: I want to bring in Brad Lander, congressional candidate for Lower Manhattan, parts of Brooklyn. Brad, you participated in the protests at Madison Square Garden. You spoke at a press conference before. Why did you sign this pledge? I mean, we have information from an upcoming report that the top 50 Hindu nationalist donors have poured $17 million into the last six election cycles. And it's not just to Republicans. Ro Khanna just said he's going to return $6,000 he got from RSS Link money. Why did you sign this pledge?
3: It's great to be on with the three of you. You know, as Sunita's last point about Steve Bannon makes clear, those of us who care about multi-faith, multi-racial democracy have got to stick together against right-wing, too often fascist forces, you know, here in the United States, like Steve Bannon, in India, like the RSS. And of course, for me, this goes along with rejecting money from AIPAC as well, trying to, push the U.S. to keep funding Netanyahu's wars. These struggles are linked, and we work together to stand up for multi-faith, multi-racial democracy, Hindus for Human Rights, which Sunita is one of the leaders of. I've worked together with as a proud Jewish New Yorker to stand up for the rights of immigrants right here in New York City. We've done a lot of work together. And so when she reached out to say, I want to tell you about what's going on.
0: Brad, you got arrested as you were trying to defend immigrants at 26 Federal Plaza. Let me ask you something.
3: That's right, twice, actually.
0: Let me ask you something. You likened at the news conference the rally at Madison Square Garden this past weekend to the 1939 Nazi rally that was also hosted at Madison Square Garden.
3: That's right. Yeah, you know, sometimes Madison Square Garden hosts great things like the Knicks championship that brought New Yorkers together. But in 1939, they hosted a Nazi rally with swastikas hung from the banners around a portrait of George Washington. They said they wouldn't do something like that again. And yet here they were hosting Mohan Bhagwat, spouting a similar fascist ideology.
1: And Brad, you know, you've spoken out so much about Israel-Palestine, speaking out as a Jewish New Yorker. What do you see as the similarities between what you're doing on Israel-Palestine and this struggle that we see somebody like Sunita talking about from Hindus for Human Rights?
3: Yeah, I really feel solidarity with Hindus for Human Rights and Sunita. Look, as a Jew, I feel furious when my religion, when my faith, when my history, when my tradition is perverted to support ethnic cleansing or exclusion or supremacy or discrimination. So I speak out about it, and I think it's important for Jews to do that and make clear we're proud of our tradition, of our history. We care about and we fight against anti-Semitism, but we won't let it be warped or weaponized. And so, you know, to hear what's happening with Hindutva, I really feel solidarity for what Sunita's doing, joining with Muslim organizations, with Dalits, with Sikhs, with Christians, to build a multi-faith movement.
0: Brad Lander, want to thank you for being with us. New York Democratic congressional candidate representing Lower East Side and parts of Brooklyn, and Sunita Viswanath, co-founder of Hindus for Human Rights Action, joining us from Iowa City. That does it for our show. I'll be in Madison, Wisconsin, Saturday night at the Barrymore Theater, and in Chicago for two events Sunday. Details at democracynow.org. I'm Amy Goodman with Anjali Kamath.

0: 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Okchibukduk Mi'kma'ki. 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
1: 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You can take up to 3 items or item sets per visit and enter once a day for a chance to win a mini fridge raffle prize. Items in stock may include home goods like laundry baskets, organizers, or shower caddies, school supplies like binders and notebooks, kitchenware like dishes, cutlery, cups, or Brita pitchers, bedding and mattress toppers, lab coats, and more. Supplies are limited and available first come, first serve while they last. A well-known bar that has been a space for Halifax's LGBTQS community says it's struggling to keep the doors open and is asking the public for help to prevent them from closing down for good. Gerald McCowan and Jose Chu, the owners of Rumors Cabaret, posted on Facebook on Sunday that they had approximately 2 months to secure a new 2-year lease and ensure that it has the financial stability to continue. The bar first opened in 2024, financed by McCowan, who invested money from a settlement from Veterans Affairs Canada. Dalhousie University is rolling out new scholarships for Indigenous nursing students. The 2 endowed graduate scholarships come from a $1 million donation from the Isabel Bader Charitable Trust. 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
2: Good day, this is Weatherman Will Flood here with your Halifax forecast. Wednesday, September 2nd, will start sunny, becoming a mix of sun and clouds near noon, and a high temperature of 24 degrees and a humidex value of 26 and a UV index of 6 with around a 30-minute sunburn time. Wednesday night, partly cloudy skies with 30% chances of drizzles, especially along the coastline, with fog patches developing and a low temperature of 13 degrees. Thursday, September 3rd, a mix of sun and clouds with chances of showers in the late afternoon and evening and a high temperature of 21 degrees. Thursday night, rain with a low temperature of 15. Have a great day and enjoy the weather.
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Philippe Lanclair.

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4: 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Get ready for the school year at the Free Store. From September 2nd to 5th, 11 a.m. to 5 p.m., students can shop for free by presenting a valid DAL or King's ID card or other proof of enrollment. You can take up to 3 items or item sets per visit and enter once a day for a chance to win a mini fridge raffle prize. Items in stock may include home goods like laundry baskets, organizers, or shower caddies, school supplies like binders and notebooks, kitchenware like dishes, cutlery, cups, or Brita pitchers, bedding and mattress toppers, lab coats, and more. Supplies are limited and available first come, first serve while they last. A well-known bar that has been a space for Halifax's LGBTQS community says it's struggling to keep the doors open and is asking the public for help to prevent them from closing down for good. Gerald McCowan and Jose Chu, the owners of Rumors Cabaret, posted on Facebook on Sunday that they had approximately 2 months to secure a new 2-year lease and ensure that it has the financial stability to continue. The bar first opened in 2024, financed by McCowan, who invested money from a settlement from Veterans Affairs Canada. Dalhousie University is rolling out new scholarships for Indigenous nursing students. The 2 endowed graduate scholarships come from a $1 million donation from the Isabel Bader Charitable Trust. Every year, 2 deserving Indigenous nursing students will receive about $21,000 in support. For ideas, tips, and feedback, email news at ckdu.ca. For CKDU, I'm Jenna McConnell.
5: Good day, this is Weatherman Will Flood here with your Halifax forecast. Wednesday, September 2nd, will start sunny, becoming a mix of sun and clouds near noon, and a high temperature of 24 degrees and a humid X value of 26 and a UV index of 6 with around a 30-minute sunburn time. Wednesday night, partly cloudy skies with 30% chances of drizzles, especially along the coastline, with fog patches developing and a low temperature of 13 degrees. Thursday, September 3rd, a mix of sun and clouds with chances of showers in the late afternoon and evening and a high temperature of 21 degrees. Thursday night, rain with a low temperature of 15. Have a great day and enjoy the weather.
4: CKDU is situated on unceded Mi'kmaq territory in the Mi'kmaq region known as Kapokchuk. Settler name of our community is Halifax, Nova Scotia. 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
1: hiya,
0: hiya. Boku top boku ha
1: haya.
0: And this is the best of edition, Green Majority's best of semi-monthly best of show. And today we're going to listen to Stefan. Actually, this was not previously aired, so this is a best of exclusive today. So this is a treat and a half. Stefan Ostetter speaking with a man named Gass from the International Institute for Sustainable Development about, I don't know, oil prices or something. And then we're going to listen to Stefan, a clip of Stefan's Into the Smoke presentation. And then we're going to listen to Stefan speaking with Nick Barryshaw of Council of Canadians. And then we're going to hear from Mitchell Beer of the Energy Mix speaking with Lauren Elizabeth Corlatour about data centers and AI and the environmental impact and what's going on there. And we will now get it done.
2: I want to be it, and I hate it when I see it.
3: I am here with Philip Gass, the director of the Canada Energy Program with the International Institute for Sustainable Development. Thanks so much for being here.
4: Yeah, thanks for having me. Happy to be here.
3: You guys released a report recently about sort of the impacts of the aggression in Iran and the closure of the Strait of Hormuz. And it's been something that I've been thinking about a bunch and reading about a fair amount, but I haven't seen anyone sort of collate all the information into one place. And so I really appreciated your report. And so starting big picture, what has been the impact of this closure, so how in global shipping and then fossil fuels in particular?
4: Well, really what it's done is it's taken one of the major transit routes for fossil fuels, oil and gas in particular, globally, and it's reduced it by roughly 80%. And so we've seen a real constraint in the flow of oil and gas, and that's led to really high prices for consumers. It's also led to potential interest in fossil fuel export in other countries such as Canada to help meet that demand. But yeah, it's been really tough for consumers in particular, and that's why we're seeing gasoline prices so high, is that oil just isn't going through the strait.
3: People have seen price of gas increase, as you've said, in the past 6 months, but we've seen fluctuations before. You know, this moment in COVID where the price of oil went negative, and so these fluctuations are relatively common. But what is sort of the longer range outlook, maybe the medium or long-term price impacts of both oil and then also LNG?
4: Look, historically, we've seen a number of these sort of price spikes. I mean, you mentioned COVID. We also saw the invasion of Ukraine where LNG supplies were cut off and prices and supply were quite constrained. I mean, going all the way back to the 1970s, right? We had oil supply crisis that really, in the past, people have just had to kind of live with it, right? We haven't had alternatives. And what we're seeing now over the medium to long term, though, is that this isn't just going to continue to be a roller coaster. We are seeing over the next several decades a leveling off and then a decline in oil and gas demand outlooks. And so while we have this short term spike in demand that's driven reduced availability of supply, in the long term, we're actually going to see an excess of supply as demand decreases and people move to renewable fuels.
3: Fascinating. And so, especially as, you know, one of the major impacts, as you mentioned, is that folks are beginning to find alternatives because of the high prices. I remember reading a study many years ago that one of the few things that made people buy more fuel-efficient cars was the price of oil. It almost didn't matter about re-rate programs. Almost every other thing you would try to do to incentivize people to buy smaller cars, more efficient cars, didn't work. But if the price of oil was high right now, people would buy smaller cars. And that was sort of tracked over time. And this is sort of an example of that, but really with no end in sight. You know, Strait isn't open even right now, and there are these alternatives. And so Can you talk about the countries that are sort of leading that transition off fossil fuels and how that's manifesting?
4: Sure. I mean, look, there's another number of examples. I think a really good one I can give that touches on exactly what you were just saying is that right now, China's the global leader in electric vehicle sales with over 13 million electric cars sold just in the year 2024. And think about the population of Canada is what, 40 million? They sold 13 million electric cars in 2024 alone. This rapid electrification of transport has already reduced reliance on imported fossil fuels. It's displacing a million barrels a day of oil in 2025. And by 2035, the electrification of transport in China is expected to displace 4 million barrels of oil a day in 2035. Likewise, in India, the government has set a target for 30% of its vehicle sales to be electric by 2030. It's likely to have a significant impact on oil demand as road transport accounts for nearly 45% of oil demand globally. So we're seeing more and more countries, really big countries, moving towards electrification of transport quite quickly, in part to avoid having to import fossil fuels that are really exposed to ups and downs in global markets.
3: Right. That makes a lot of sense. And so can you talk then, if there is this sort of big shift both to electric vehicles and then also to renewables, what's the long-term outlook for renewable energy? How quickly are we expecting this transition to take place?
4: Yeah, look, other countries' examples, Germany's targeting that 80% of its electricity consumption will be from renewables by 2030. The EU, driven in part by the restrictions from the Russian invasion of Ukraine, is looking to significantly reduce their LNG demand by 2027 and by accelerating electrification and renewables in Asia as well. Japan's renewable energy plan is looking to reduce reliance on fossil fuels by about 70%. From fossil fuel electricity going from 70% in 2022 to down to 30 to 40% in 2040. Renewables are increasingly taking on an increased share of electricity generation compared to fossil fuels, to LNG. You know, another example is in Canada, we heard about Germany entering into an agreement to purchase LNG from Canada. So that's happened. There is a company looking to purchase roughly 2 million tons of LNG per year starting in 2032. But on top of that, that exact country's gas demand, Germany's gas demand, is actually declining. In 2025, it was 13.5% below the average demand from the years 2018 to 2021. And right now, their LNG contracts outpace their actual gas demand. So they have entered into this agreement to potentially buy, but they're targeting to get 80% of their electricity consumption from renewables by 2030. And so even if countries are entering into these purchase agreements, they're looking to rapidly reduce their reliance. One person I met in Berlin in June so represented the German position, and they're saying, look, we're not buying oil and gas from Canada or any country because we want to. We're buying it because we have to, and we don't want to have to anymore.
3: I mean, that makes sense. Everyone out there is trying to find a way to move towards being in control of their own energy. And if you're a country that doesn't have the ability to make and refine all your fossil fuels, renewables give you sort of that opportunity almost, you know, from the jump. And so we've talked about pieces of this on the show already, but to drive the point home, what is Canada doing in the face of these oil trends?
4: Well, look, I think there's some good things that are happening, and there's some things that I would say probably aren't the way that I would suggest we go forward. Look, on the positive side, we're working on an inventory right now of subsidies for fossil fuels and clean energy. And on the positive side, on the clean energy side, we're actually seeing a lot of programs for within Canada for supporting consumers to move to clean energy or energy efficiency, rebates for energy efficiency retrofits, support for ground source heat pumps, support for electric vehicle purchases and infrastructure. So there's a lot of those consumer types of subsidies. But at the same time, we're also investing heavily in fossil fuel infrastructure. Now, Canada publicly owns the TMX pipeline expansion. There's this new pipeline construction agreement between the government of Alberta and the federal government. And so while we've seen great growth in consumer subsidies for small-scale movement to renewable energy sources, we're also investing really heavily. I think it's over $30 billion that we've invested in just the TMX project alone. And this West Coast pipeline will be a significant cost on top of that. And there isn't the private interest to build this infrastructure. And so it's Canadian taxpayers that are picking up the tab for a lot of these fossil fuel infrastructure expansions. So there's been some good, but there's also been a lot of money invested in fossil fuel expansion.
3: Yeah. And given that you've done this deep dive, I wonder if you can talk a little bit about the economic risks that this pose, you know, because in some ways I'm more skeptical and more concerned about the economic risks that face Canada from our sort of fossil fuel expansion than the likelihood fallout of the emissions, largely because I don't think these fossil fuel projects will be used for the full term. As you've said, we're so quickly moving away from fossil fuels that in some ways it's more scary to be left on the hook for billions of dollars of infrastructure than it is to expect these fossil fuel companies or fossil fuel projects to continue for the duration of how long they could be. And so, yeah, what's Canada facing in terms of that economic potential if, you know, the transition that you're sort of seeing continues at the pace it is?
4: Yeah, look, you know, I was talking to somebody about this yesterday. Where we wind up in a situation where the supply far outstrips the demand, you're left with what we call stranded assets. A stranded asset is basically an asset that, when it was built, was expected to be commercial for a certain period of time, but the market dries up, right? And there's just no customer for that product anymore. And so you run the risk of bankruptcies, you run the risk of unemployment, because companies usurp profit and to be able to move forward. So if you're investing in a pipeline with a lifespan of 30 or 40 or 50 years right now, and Global Transfer or Noble Energy are predicting that we're going to see peak demand within the next decade or so, you're going to have that 20 to 30 years at the end of that project where the economics are really, really risky. A whole other side of it is, well, what's the legacy of this infrastructure, right? We have this issue during COVID of abandoned oil wells, right? You mentioned it earlier on. The price of oil went negative. So there was no profit margin. We had wells that were shut down, and there wasn't enough money in the funds dedicated to clean up abandoned oil wells. And so again, who has to pick up the tab? The taxpayers pick up the tab. And there were subsidies to clean up abandoned oil wells because the company's gone bankrupt. It's gone. It's not there anymore. But there's still an oil well or a pipeline or some other infrastructure on land that needs to be cleaned up. And a lot of times there's contaminants or risk of harm for people or plants or wildlife. And so somebody's got to pick up the tab for that. And if there's no company to pick up the cost of the remediation, and if there aren't enough funds in remediation funds for this, ultimately taxpayers end up picking it up again because somebody's got to pay to clean up this infrastructure.
3: Yeah, for sure. And I know there's been a number of studies to sort of talk about just how much of a risk that, especially on the Alberta books, those wells are. But you did this sort of deep dive into this report. And so I'm curious, if there's anything you learned while you're putting together this report that sort of stuck out to you, that you're like, oh man, I didn't expect this, or people should know more about this. Yeah. However you want to interpret that.
4: Yeah. Look, I think having spoken to some international experts, you know, I mentioned I spoke to somebody in Berlin and basically told me, like, look, Germany isn't buying oil and gas because they want to. They're buying it because they have to. And there's a lot of countries that are in that same position. You know, I speak to people in, you know, places like the Philippines or Indonesia or other countries that are importing fossil fuels, in particular the Philippines, right? It's an island archipelago. All of the fuels that are coming in, if those supply chains get cut, they're almost immediately in an energy crisis. And their solution is, we don't want to have to buy these fuels anymore. It's not about where they're buying them from. Canada is seen as a reliable trade partner. I think that's very good, and that's good for Canada. But companies aren't seeing, well, we'll just buy oil and gas from Canada anymore. Their plan

0: $100 for mineral oil the next, $120 the next, and then down to $50 the next. So it's really about, you know, these countries are seeing, like, let's get off the roller coaster. The big difference now compared to, I mentioned some of the previous, we had an oil price spike and supply issues in the 1970s. We had it during COVID. We had it during 2022, during the Russian invasion of Ukraine, and now during this Hormuz crisis, is these crises have been getting closer together. And countries are increasingly saying, how do we get off the roller coaster? And that's what I've really taken away and what I've learned from this report, this deep dive, and speaking to people in India and Indonesia and Philippines, Germany and elsewhere, is it's not the issue of who they're buying their fossil fuels from. It's the issue that they don't want to buy them because they want to have locally produced energy that is more predictable, more price secure. You're supporting local jobs and you have a reliable price, and that leads to affordability and security. And those are big, big things right now. Affordability and security are the key themes.
1: Awesome. And so folks want to read this report or learn more about your work, where can they?
0: Sure. They can follow our work at our website, iisd.org. 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
1: Well, thank you so much, Philip. This has been Philip Gass, the director of the Canada Energy Program at the International Institute for Sustainable Development. Thanks so much and have a wonderful day.
0: Thank you.
2: And I hate it when I see it when I see it wants to be. And I hate it when I see it when I see it wants to be. And I hate it when I see it when I see it wants to be. And I hate it when I see it when I see it wants to be. And I hate it when I see it when I see it wants to be. And I hate it when.
1: This is Amy Westervelt, Executive Director of Drilled, a global multimedia reporting project focused on climate accountability, speaking to the Green Majority in 2023.
3: I feel like actually the whole health of the media is quite a big component to climate action in a way that we don't often talk about. And I also think that the media has not really grappled with its own role in enabling and spreading climate delay and climate denial. There has not been the sort of mea culpa that we should be getting from legacy media outlets for their role in obstruction.
1: And this is the landscape that Carney entered in 2025, a media turning away while never fully reckoning with its own role in the problem. And a man who literally wrote a book on climate change with a message focused on sovereignty and nationalism above all else. Messaging that, as it turns out, is perfectly set up to take advantage of the news ecosystem's built-in biases. University of Toronto professor Dr. Hannah E. Morris spent 10 years researching how climate reporting in the United States worked to shape the public's perception of how we should respond to climate change, noting how traditional media has fallen into tropes that have downplayed the importance of community organizing and cross-cultural solidarity in favor of nationalism and the belief in individual visionaries. She dives deep into this topic in her new book, Apocalyptic Authoritarianism, Climate Crisis, Media, and Power. We sat down with Dr. Morris to discuss her book earlier this year.
4: So 2020 is where really interesting changes happened in journalistic coverage and wider political conversations happening in the U.S. And you're right, outside of the U.S. to a certain degree as well, where in 2020, it began shifting in terms of this total crisis narrative, where not only is there national instability, climate instability, but now pandemic and just a totalizing crisis that led to, and I show in my book, a really reactionary politics and stance where instead of, for example, centering and continuing to talk with folks a part of the Green New Deal contingent and leftists and activists who are really proposing tangible responses to climate change, there was this lumping together of anyone who was seen as rocking the boat as contributing further to this total crisis, and a really nostalgic kind of desire to go back in time to what was perceived as before this total crisis began.
1: The book is sort of structured around four tropes of U.S. climate journalism. Can you introduce

0: introduce each of them.
1: Yeah, definitely. So these four tropes I identified through analyzing these nearly 10 years of news media across the traditional U.S. press. So ranging across ideological spectrum, looking at news medias and traditional newspapers. And so I noticed and found that there are these four tropes that these patterns could be grouped into that also I show actually fanned the flames of this reactionary politics, as opposed to investigating and trying to figure out why this reactionary type of thinking was emerging at this period in time in the U.S. And so the four tropes, the first one are appeals to nationalism and discursive processes of othering, which I sort of hinted at already with this trying to harken back to a glorious U.S. past, this World War II post-war golden age, and in the process, othering those that were positioned as threatening this return, which tended to be leftists, climate justice activists, and in particular, young women of color who were a part of the climate justice movement, which was quite striking to see this othering occur again across the ideological spectrum. And the second trope that I found in my analysis was the celebration of planetary scale solutions, and solutions I have in quotes. And these are often the green tech or green capitalist variety. So again, with these all-encompassing total crisis representations, I found that there often was in turn the positioning of sort of silver bullet, easy, quick fixes to climate change and associated crises that were grouped together through these planetary scale green capitalist or green tech solutions. The third trope is the admiration of visionary sage figures. And so these visionary sage figures I show in my book tended to be traditional figures of power that were positioned as sort of the only ones capable of returning stability back to a currently unstable U.S. And then the fourth trope is necropolitical claims of the inevitable climate deaths of racialized others. So this is where in climate reporting in this time period, there tended to be a claim that there's inevitably going to be those who will die because of climate change. And that is not the protected U.S.-led global North order, but it's others, so-called others in the global South. And this led to, I showed, a binary of a climate life world and death world, where those who were deemed to be a part of a climate death world were just deemed to already be lost and not worth saving, in a really terrifying way representation unfold.
0: So the third trope is this idea of the visionary sage and how it obstructs the climate journalism's ability to deal with the complexity of the problem and potential solutions. And I'm curious if you want to give us a couple of examples of people who sort of have been hailed as visionary sages, and then, you know, how it actually plays out in terms of refusing or making it more difficult to see real climate action.
1: Yeah, this is what was very interesting also to see, was because climate change is complicated. Sometimes it's not the most exciting of topics when it's compared to these larger headline-catching scenarios or politics or political visions, when you really look at the day-to-day grind of what it would mean to transition away from fossil fuels and doing that in a really just, robust, democratic way. And so what I saw is, you know, journalism, it needs to try and simplify complex problems in a way where it opens up these dialogues and is possible to have these really inclusive, robust, democratic conversations and politics. But what I found and show is an oversimplification of climate change through this good versus evil binary, where visionary sage figures were often positioned as sort of these heroes needed in a really dark, complicated age. And these heroes had moral clarity, they had the vision, and they were capable of providing the solution. And of course, this is a storyline that culturally is really embedded in a lot of movies and a lot of tropes that we're familiar with. It's everyone wants that. Like, I love a good hero story. But it began to oversimplify and to really distract from the fact that there needs to be really systemic change that involves collectivities and democratic politics. It can't just be one person. And so what was interesting to see was how Greta Thunberg in this time period, she really gained prominence across the international press, including the U.S. press, in 2018, 2019, the same period in time where there is the mass climate movement, also the Green New Deal taking off, all this momentum we're talking about. And in the original reporting on her, she was presented as a visionary sage against her desire. She did not like that representation of her. She, for example, was put on the cover of Time magazine in the US, shown as sort of this emblematic of a visionary sage, where she was looking off into the horizon of waves crashing. She was on a beach and waves were crashing. Her long blonde hair was flowing and there's light in front of her. Like, she was looking into moral clarity into the future. And all of the reporting, most reporting, was positioning her as not really political, but a moral leader, this example of goodness. And it really not displaying her more systemic radical critiques, which now she's clearly really, really vocal about. And now she's either explicitly demonized in news media or just not given the space anymore. So because she doesn't fit that character trope very easily. And we also saw, like I mentioned before, how Biden was positioned as sort of this visionary sage, which again shifted quite drastically towards the end of his presidency when he was positioned as a senile, crazy old man. But in the beginning, his position as a sort of moral clarity, he could lead the world, he could restabilize the U.S. through climate change. Again, I looked at visuals in my book, too, and there are visuals of him on covers of magazines where, again, the same, he's looking into the distance with a light in front of him and really this moral clarity. And so I question in my book this good versus evil binary that tends to shape some climate conversations in especially traditional news media, where it's seen as, again, it's not the system that's broken, it's a bad guy or a bad evil person that has moved it away from the direction that it needs to operate, and we just need a good guy to get us back on track.
0: You've given us a ton to think about, but if there's one thing that you want people to sort of take away from this book, what would it be?
1: That's a good question. I would say what was really striking to me was this embedding of nationalism in climate, political, and journalism discourse in moments of deep anxiety and not knowing how to make sense of the present or how to picture the future. I noted that there was this tendency to look backwards and to dream of sort of a more stable, romanticized past through national imaginaries. And so for us in Canada right now to sort of learn from that and maybe try to think about national identity in ways that aren't backwards looking, but really trying to think and come together and figure out how to grapple with the US right now and climate change in really different ways, as opposed to this nostalgia that unfortunately has really negatively impacted the US and also US climate politics.
0: Look forward, reject nationalism, believe that a better world is possible. How far does this vision wander from the Carney Doctrine? This is how he closed the forward guidance video we opened this piece with.
2: There's a message placed in a national park in every province. Maybe you've seen it. It's always in one of the most beautiful spots, etched in bronze, infused into stone. This is what it says. They will never know the beauty of this place. See the seasons change, enjoy nature's chorus. All we enjoy, we owe to them. Men and women who lie buried in the earth of foreign lands and in the seven seas. Dedicated to the memory of Canadians who died overseas in the service of their country and so preserved our heritage. I hope that in the coming year, we can continue to build in their spirit. It will not always be easy, but Canada is worth it. It always has been.
0: Look backward. Embrace nationalism. Believe that we are already great. A few weeks later, the fires continue, but the smoke has cleared. The metaphors write themselves. Climate organizers go back to the drawing board to write and tell new stories. They will know the beauty of this place. See the seasons change. Enjoy nature's chorus. We owe them all we enjoy. Men and women born on the earth, of foreign lands and across the seven seas.
3: dedicated to the people everywhere who live in service of their descendants and so preserve our world.

0: Citations and full interviews with guests can be found on our website, greenmajority.ca. And welcome back to the Green Majority here on CIUT 89.5 FM, or perhaps one of our greatly appreciated radio syndicates across the country, or maybe find us on the podcast, which can be found anywhere podcasts can be found. My name is Stephen Hostetter, and I am here with Nick Barryshaw, the trade and privatization campaigner with the Council of Canadians, and we are talking about the many versus the money. Thanks so much for being here, Nick.
1: Thanks for having me on.
0: The many versus money is a summit, but it's billed as a counter summit, specifically against the quote unquote investment summit that is being hosted by Mark Carney. And I'm wondering if you can tell us about that investment summit and why we should be maybe not so stoked that it's happening.
1: Yeah. So this counter summit, which we invited Naomi Klein, Kianga Yamada Taylor, who is a U.S. scholar, and we just confirmed that we have Carsey Blanton, who's an amazing folk singer. They're going to be doing an opening keynote for our counter summit. But the summit we are countering is really misnamed. Carney has been billing it at this nation building kind of investment summit. He's going to shake the trees of global finance and get all this money to help build Canada strong. But what it really is a privatization summit. And so if you follow closely the discussions that have been happening in the business press about what is actually going on, is Carney is gathering 100 of the most powerful kind of money managers and asset management capitalists in Toronto, September 14th and 15th. And he's going to present them with a menu of options, of things they can buy up, basically carving up what's left of our public infrastructure and selling it for parts to these you know, global financial elites. So Larry Fink, who is the CEO of BlackRock, has been confirmed the president of Blackstone, a private equity firm that is quite notorious for buying up huge swaths of housing and really jacking up rents for people. They're going to be present. The Saudis are going to be there with their sovereign wealth funds, as are the Emiratis. And so there's going to be a huge, you know, number of people who have under their control, I think, 100 trillions of dollars in investable capital. And they're going to be looking at airports. They're going to be looking at ports. They want to see toll roads. They want to invest in pipelines. They want to invest in data centers. They want to get a piece of the military contracts that Carney has proliferated with this militarization drive that the government has been undertaking. And so there's lots on the menu for them. And I think for us, we said, well, if the money are gathering here in Toronto, we should do a counter gathering of the many of the people who are going to, you know, be facing these impacts. And I think we've been seeing that already over the summer with, you know, the orange haze that has, you know, covered so many cities, Toronto among them, you know, because of uncontrolled climate change. And it seems like the government is doubling down on that and bringing in, you know, these asset managers to further that agenda. So yeah, we felt like there needed to be a political response and really use this as an opportunity to, you know, network across movements, have these kind of bigger conversations, and try to launch a unified movement against what we're facing with Carney in power.
0: Yeah, man, it's so funny, not funny, but it's interesting how things like toll roads, if they go to public funding, are so like against anything a conservative want. You know, the city of Toronto tried to put in congestion pricing a few years ago, and that got an unbelievable backlash. But if a private company is making the money, then turns out it's great. Turns out that's investment, and we love that for us.
1: That's it. I mean, yeah, like you could imagine a scenario where a government was making a concerted effort to get people to stop doing these short-haul flights and build up a functioning, you know, intercity rail system, and that might involve raising fees on flyers. That's not happening. What's happening, and Carney's been quite explicit about this, is they're looking at privatizing Pearson Airport, handing it over to, you know, to the insurance companies, to the banks, whoever it may be, who can come up with the several billions necessary to buy this infrastructure. And then, you know, they're talking about following the Australian model. And what happened there was the investors, you know, private equity firms and so on, were basically given free rein to charge as much as they want. And fees for travelers went through the roof. And working conditions for the people in the airports went down as they kind of multiplied, you know, contracting out and other means in which they could drive down the price of labor. And it made, you know, huge profits for the investors that snapped up these assets. It was terrible for everyone else. And so when that's the situation, they have no problem doing these things that are in principle unpopular. And we have some polling actually on airport privatization. It's been polled, and Canadians just, you know, with no debate basically about it, are overwhelmingly opposed.
0: People everywhere don't like privatization. People don't like these kinds of things. Everyone hates the 407 here in Toronto. Like, it's amazing how universally disliked this kind of thing is, and yet it is so consistently a avenue that governments go to for a quick buck. You know, it's like, oh, we need money right now. We don't want to raise taxes or find other revenue tools. We're just going to keep selling ourselves off for scraps, because I'm not going to be here in 10, 15 years to manage the next time we have a revenue crisis. So let's just sell the things. And it so often, I think because the sales don't immediately impact things, like it takes a while for them to degrade, often governments don't get the backlash, at least the governments that are in power originally don't get that kind of backlash. And so it becomes an easy way for people to sort of solve their immediate problems without really worrying about, there are, you know, as service declines in Pearson, what are we going to do? People are going to start saying, oh, we need now jets in downtown Toronto because Pearson sucks. And it's like, great, now we have two terrible airports and no waterfront because of these decisions. And each one can sort of lead to the other.
1: And I think on that point, there is like a tag team effort going on here. Carney is obviously taken the lead. You know, his employment with the asset manager Brookfield means that his Rolodex is packed with people like this that he's been personally inviting to come out and buy up these assets and participate in the summit. He's also tapped his ambassador to the U.S., Mark Wiseman, who is a, you know, former top executive with BlackRock. So the connections are very tight between this kind of asset management world and the Carney government. But it's also Doug Ford. So they're expected to be premiers at this meeting. And Doug Ford almost certainly will be there. And a lot of this stuff will depend on provinces also kind of stepping up and finding, you know, pieces of public infrastructure that they haven't privatized yet. And so I think we're in a situation where maybe when these ideas were first floated in the 90s or the early 2000s, you know, it was kind of new. It had a certain air of like, okay, we're going to do something different. But it's like, we've done it. You know, like, people know how terrible the 407 is, how much it's cost, how much money the investors have made on the backs of people just trying to commute. We're going to do that again. If that really, that's the best idea we can come up with. We know Ford is talking about privatizing water systems. It's like, have we forgotten Walkerton? Do we, you know, and we're going into a period of you know, intensified drought due to climate change. Like, is it really a good idea? Do you want private equity owning your city's municipal water system in that context? You know, we have the experience of the UK, which is probably the country that has gone the furthest with this kind of privatizing of essential infrastructure, right? And I mean, it's terrible. Like, the water companies there massively underinvest. They're dumping raw sewage into the rivers. And it's become a really sore point across the political spectrum in the UK. So I think, yeah, I think we're in a situation where we can, you know, people have tasted enough of this neoliberal medicine that I think people will be aware of just what a raw deal this summit actually is.
0: Yeah, for sure. And so on that, and sort of as a pre-planning for what will come out of the summit, what kind of words and buzz phrases are we expecting to sort of hear from Carney and the folks there that we can sort of keep an eye out for and begin to make sure we're countering, whether it's in conversation with our friends or online?
1: Yeah, I think one of them would be just the fact that it's called an investment summit. It's not. It's a divestment summit. It's a privatization summit at base. That's what they're doing. I think the other thing would be, you know, country building. They're talking about these nation building projects and that this, you know, that's how it was built, right? The initial press release when they announced this back in April said, oh, this is going to help us, you know, draw on capital from around the world to do these nation building projects that we want to do. And what we see is it's more complicated than that, actually. They're going to sell off things like airports and ports and other public infrastructure. And what seems to be the plan, Carney's plan, is to use that seed money, you know, to do what? To subsidize more pipelines? Yeah, that's on the list. So we're going to de-risk those pipelines so we can convince oil companies or maybe, you know, the Saudis to come and buy up a piece of the pipeline. We're going to subsidize data centers. You know, we're going to pour untold billions into the military industry. It's going to tie us even more tightly to the U.S. All of these things, you know, they're basically inviting in the people who are responsible for so many of the crises, whether it's the cost of living crisis or the climate crisis, you know, or just the insane geopolitical situation that we're living through right now. These are the people who are profiting from it the most, you know, and they're being invited in to get a slice of the pie that Carney is cooking up. So, yeah, I think we really need to see through the whole kind of country building and nationalist rhetoric, because it's so clear who is actually the beneficiary in this case with this summit.
0: Switching topics to the Canter Summit, because I think that's, we want folks to show up to that. It's here in Toronto if you are listening on CIUT. Let's start with the basic. Who's involved in organizing the summit? Because it's a long list of folks.
1: So it started out with the Council of Canadians. We teamed up with an Indigenous organization called Eat Fire Rising, as well as World Beyond War, an anti-war group. And we just kind of developed the idea, and then we put out, you know, a proposal. We were saying, we need to get together, we need to cross movements, we need to do something in direct opposition to this privatization summit that Carney is planning, and we want to bring in some high-profile people. And since launching that idea, you know, we've had a lot of enthusiasm. We've had over 30 groups coming to the planning meetings. We have everything from national unions to, you know, locals, environmental groups, local community groups, feminist organizations, you know, all sorts have been coming. And so it's been really exciting to see that hunger is there on the left and in the progressive organizations that, yeah, like, we're facing such a huge threat, you know, from this government. Over the last year, I think the scales have dropped from a lot of people's eyes about what Carney's agenda is. I think there's still a lot of work to be done on that score, but certainly for people, anyone on the progressive end of things who's been paying attention, it's pretty clear that what Carney's doing is not standing up to Trump. It's not protecting our sovereignty. It's using that kind of crisis in relations between Canada and the U.S. to drive forward this really radicalized, you know, corporate agenda in ways that we haven't seen probably since the 90s. So the summit is going to be featuring Naomi Klein, the journalist and author. She has a new book out, End Times Fascism, and so we're really delighted that we were able to land her. I think she's going to be giving the opening keynote conference on the Saturday at 5 p.m. at OCAD. And she's going to be joined by Kianga Yamada Taylor, who is a U.S. scholar of the Black freedom struggle, someone who's really inspiring, amazing speaker, brilliant, brilliant analyst of what's going on. And we just confirmed that we have a musical guest, Carsey Blanton, who is a folk singer from the U.S., does these amazing kind of hilarious satirical and biting leftist songs. There's one called Private Equity I'm hoping she'll play for people. And so that's going to be opening conference, and then it's going to be followed on the Sunday, September 13th, by a day-long teach-in. And so all these groups are getting together, and we're kind of trying to analyze the Carney agenda as a whole, right? Trying to understand all the facets of it, from the tax cuts to the militarization to the building the pipelines, you know, and obviously this like privatization drive that is being showcased here with the privatization summit. And that's going to culminate in some protests happening on the Monday, you know, to directly confront the CEOs and show up and demonstrate that people are aware of what's happening and they're not going to stand for it. Because I think that's ultimately how we're going to push back on this, is we do have to start getting out into the streets and making some noise and making the elites feel uncomfortable.
0: Yeah, yeah. It certainly feels, at least right now, that Carney's polling numbers are sort of bulletproof. And at some point, you know, that tips. Things can tip pretty quickly, as we saw with when Trudeau was in charge. But it does feel like it's going to take some real effort from those of us in the organizing side to try to get folks to sort of see that, you know, he's not the elbows up prime minister that he built himself for. So, but on the regard to the summit, is there a particular panel or speaker? You've mentioned some of the keynotes that you mentioned already, but is anyone you're particularly excited about or conversations you're excited to have?
1: The thing that's got me the most excited is the discussions. Often these conferences, you learn a lot. You get to hear from people who are deeply engaged in movements. You get to think about organizing. But definitely in these conferences, often the most kind of exciting and generative conversations also happen like in the hallways, you know, at the break time and stuff like that. And so I think what we've seen is just there's a huge hunger for that kind of interconnection, being face to face with other people in different movements and kind of looking forward to talking about, you know, alternative visions of, you know, to this Carney agenda and the kind of ways in which we can, you know, make our struggles more than the sum of their parts, right? And align on things and get fighting in that way. I think that's what got me excited. There's going to be, I think, dozens of panels. There's going to be skill shares. There's going to be presentations on kind of the struggles that are in campaigns that are happening currently. So I'm, as a campaigner, I'm focused on healthcare. This is definitely one of the areas where the Carney government is just been absolutely awful. There's a, you know, the austerity side of it, where the federal government is planning pretty significant billions of dollars in cutbacks to transfers to provinces for healthcare. And there's also just the absolute, you know, dereliction of duty by the federal health minister when it comes to provinces trying to privatize the healthcare system. That's obviously happening in the case of Ontario with Doug Ford's moves to privatize different parts of the healthcare system. But it's happening with Alberta, I think, most dramatically, where Daniel Smith is just completely trampling on federal legislation that says public healthcare is supposed to remain public. And so far, the Carney government has done nothing. So there are going to be conversations around that. And I think it's also opening up space for private equity, you know, to get involved through private surgical clinics, through long-term care homes. They're already here in Canada. And they're, you know, to the degree that we privatize more and we open up that space, they're going to have an even bigger presence. So, yeah, I think that's one of the sets of discussions I'm excited about.

0: Hey, Green Majority listeners, Amanda here. I'm creating a special episode called Activist Love on Air, What Keeps Movements Going. I'll be bringing together an intergenerational panel spanning 25 to 80 years old, a youth organizer, a land defender, and a longtime feminist activist among them. It's a conversation about what keeps movements going for the long haul, how we sustain ourselves and avoid burnout, how we form relationships and navigate conflict without fracturing, how we build trust across difference, and how we stay rooted in long arcs of change that outlast any single campaign. I'd love to bring your questions into the episode, whether you've been organizing for decades or you just went to your first meeting or action last week. What dilemmas are you facing in your organizing? What practices do you want language for? Share your questions at greenmajority.ca/activistlove and pass this along to someone in your crew who might find this helpful too. Let's think together about how movements endure.
1: 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My name's Lauren. I am joined today by Mitchell Beer of the Energy Mix for our typically monthly retrospective of news, where we go through all of the hottest stories on the Energy Mix, which is a fantastic climate, energy, environment news source based out of Canada, but covers news globally sometimes as well. I forgot to mention off the top that you might not be listening to us on the radio dial. You might be listening to us on the podcast app of your choice. Could be Spotify, could be Apple, could be Bandcamp, I think even. When we're podcasting, we're proud members of the Harbinger Media Network family, which is, I believe, the largest independent podcast and media network in so-called Canada. So we're very proud to be part of that family as well. Shout out to our Harbinger siblings. Anyway, we're going to get started here right away because we have a ton to cover this month. We're talking data centers. We're talking about pipelines and LNG. We're talking about El Nino, which is confusing and sad. So buckle up, folks. We're going to start off with some good news, though. So Mitchell, let's sink our teeth right in. Data centers, AI. It's the story that we can't escape, but it's important. And we're starting off with a good news one this month.
2: It's actually an amazing good news story. And just before we even go there, I mean, I have heard on, I thought summers were supposed to be a little bit slower. You know, look at this news lineup, listeners. You're in for so much stuff over the next hour. And, you know, what we see in our place is, you know, we'll set a story lineup for every edition. We published two e-digests per week. For the Tuesday edition, we came into Monday knowing what we were doing. That was until three, count them, three breaking stories broke within 2 or 3 hours of each other. One of them we knew was coming, not exactly when or what. The other two, completely out of the blue, complete surprises. And one of them is our lead good news for right now. And that is that in old Alberta, population about 9,000 or 9,500, locals are cheering after the Alberta Utility Regulator turned down an application for $1 billion gas-fired power plant that was meant to provide the electricity for an artificial intelligence data center that had been proposed to be built in the middle of town in Olds. What was really striking about this, the story that's been going on, this plan, the data center, the massive, it's a 1.4 gigawatt gas plant, or it would have been. It was dropped on the community with no notice, no discussion. And in this town of 9,000 or 9,500 people, more than 1,000 came out and applied to give presentations or make statements to the Alberta Utility Commission talking about the plant. And of those, more than 900 were deemed to have standing in the regulatory hearing because the regulator agreed that they'd be adversely affected by the plant. So needless to say, people in Olds are thrilled. And it's really, so superficially, it's a measure that, you know, when people organize, sometimes we actually win. What's so interesting, though, that we're watching more widely, there are other data center proposals going on in Sturgeon County and the home of the Sturgeon Lake First Nation. Celebrity investor Kevin O'Leary, a few days before the previous story, was trying to trying to quash a judicial review of a massive data center that he wants to that he wants to build in Sturgeon Cree First Nation territory. O'Leary lost his attempt to stop the judicial review, and the reason for it, you gotta love it, the judge said that when O'Leary's organization filed paperwork with the court, mind you, not with you and me, with the court, the information was so limited and so much of the document was redacted that the judge said they did not even have a basis for determining whether Kevin O'Leary actually had an interest in the case. And absent proof that he had an interest in the case, oh, sorry, the judicial review is going to go, you know, going to have to go ahead. So that doesn't mean that Sturgeon Lake has won yet. But it does mean that Kevin O'Leary, true to form, is being about as competent in the legal arena as I guess he is when he's, oh, sorry, not driving a boat. And if that's an oblique reference, look it up. So much else going on the data center front, and it's in both Canada and the U.S. We had, an Alberta county declared, this is the second time this has happened that we know of, declaring a farm disaster due to persistent drought right after approving a $13 billion data center for Meta, the company that runs Facebook and Instagram. But then meanwhile, there is so much going on in the public opinion arena with polls showing that huge numbers of Canadians are expressing their worry about AI data centers, about the pretty much inevitability that they will drive up our power bills, and more important, even more important for many of us, and I suspect many Green Majority listeners, the massive energy consumption, the water consumption, the carbon footprint of these machines. What's happening in the United States is fascinating as well. We've seen community pushback block a total of $64 billion worth of data center development. And as you may have heard, their midterm elections are coming up in less than 3 months. So let's all set our countdown apps and start keeping watch. Today's polling, by the way, shows Democrats taking the Senate, I'm just going to say, and it's by a pretty nice margin. But a lot of what's happening is that candidates who want to win their primaries before the general election in November are coming out very strongly against data centers, either in favor of major curbs on their development or outright moratoria. Abdul El-Sayed, who controversially for some, encouragingly for many, won the Democratic nomination for Senate in Michigan. His quote was something like, people effing hate these data centers. Right. Another candidate, actually, Will Lawrence, running as a challenger in one of the House districts in Michigan. He's one of the co-founders of the Sunshine Movement. He got the nomination in Michigan's 7th district, and he too came out very strongly against data centers, and there were others as well. So I don't want to be premature about calling something that we, all of us, have been wanting to see for a very long time. But right now, I mean, we should maybe talk about this, Lauren. I don't know if you're getting this sense too, but it seems like amid the scary news, the bad news, the unconscionable news, it really feels in a lot of directions as though things are maybe starting to turn. And the pushback on data centers is really one part of it. Let's be really clear. We're probably relying on multiple data centers to have this conversation and then broadcast it. I've also seen statistics. I only saw it once and I haven't had a chance to track it down, but a calculation.
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4: 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From September 2nd to 5th, 11 a.m. to 5 p.m., students can shop for free by presenting a valid DAL or King's ID card or other proof of enrollment. You can take up to 3 items or item sets per visit and enter once a day for a chance to win a mini fridge raffle prize. Items in stock may include home goods like laundry baskets, organizers, or shower caddies, school supplies like binders and notebooks, kitchenware like dishes, cutlery, cups, or Brita pitchers, bedding and mattress toppers, lab coats, and more. Supplies are limited and available first come, first serve while they last. A well-known bar that has been a space for Halifax's LGBTQS community says it's struggling to keep the doors open and is asking the public for help to prevent them from closing down for good. Gerald McCowan and Jose Chu, the owners of Rumors Cabaret, posted on Facebook on Sunday that they had approximately 2 months to secure a new two-year lease and ensure that it has the financial stability to continue. The bar first opened in 2024, financed by McCowan, who invested money from a settlement from Veterans Affairs Canada. Dalhousie University is rolling out new scholarships for Indigenous nursing students. The two endowed graduate scholarships come from a $1 million donation from the Isabel Bader Charitable Trust. Every year, two deserving Indigenous nursing students will receive about $21,000 in support. For ideas, tips, and feedback, email news at ckdu.ca. For CKDU, I'm Jenna McConnell.
5: Good day, this is Weatherman Will Flood here with your Halifax forecast. Wednesday, September 2nd, will start sunny, becoming a mix of sun and clouds near noon, and a high temperature of 24 degrees and a humidex value of 26 and a UV index of 6 with around a 30-minute sunburn time. Wednesday night, partly cloudy skies with 30% chances of drizzles, especially along the coastline, with fog patches developing and a low temperature of 13 degrees. Thursday, September 3rd, a mix of sun and clouds with chances of showers in the late afternoon and evening and a high temperature of 21 degrees. Thursday night, rain with a low temperature of 15. Have a great day and enjoy the weather.
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1: 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You can take up to 3 items or item sets per visit and enter once a day for a chance to win a mini fridge raffle prize. Items in stock may include home goods like laundry baskets, organizers, or shower caddies, school supplies like binders and notebooks, kitchenware like dishes, cutlery, cups, or Brita pitchers, bedding and mattress toppers, lab coats, and more. Supplies are limited and available first come, first serve while they last. A well-known bar that has been a space for Halifax's LGBTQS community says it's struggling to keep the doors open and is asking the public for help to prevent them from closing down for good. Gerald McCowan and Jose Chu, the owners of Rumors Cabaret, posted on Facebook on Sunday that they had approximately 2 months to secure a new 2-year lease and ensure that it has the financial stability to continue. The bar first opened in 2024, financed by McCowan, who invested money from a settlement from Veterans Affairs Canada. Dalhousie University is rolling out new scholarships for Indigenous nursing students. The 2 endowed graduate scholarships come from a $1 million donation from the Isabel Bader Charitable Trust. Every year, 2 deserving Indigenous nursing students will receive about $21,000 in support. For ideas, tips, and feedback, email news at ckdu.ca. For CKDU, I'm Jenna McConnell.
2: Good day, this is Weatherman Will Flood here with your Halifax forecast. Wednesday, September 2nd, will start sunny, becoming a mix of sun and clouds near noon, and a high temperature of 24 degrees and a humidex value of 26 and a UV index of 6 with around a 30-minute sunburn time. Wednesday night, partly cloudy skies with 30% chances of drizzles, especially along the coastline, with fog patches developing and a low temperature of 13 degrees. Thursday, September 3rd, a mix of sun and clouds with chances of showers in the late afternoon and evening and a high temperature of 21 degrees. Thursday night, rain with a low temperature of 15. Have a great day and enjoy the weather.
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9: When I was a young girl, awakening to the political realities of the North, I learned about the Berger Inquiry. I didn't really understand anything about Aboriginal title, resource extraction, or environmental impacts. All I knew was that our chiefs and our elders were speaking from our various territories in a unified voice to defeat a multinational corporation from putting a pipeline through our sacred Denende. I came to know one of those powerful voices very closely throughout my musical life and on my radio and television. Paul Andrew was the chief of Tulita at age 22 and went on to spend most of his adult life advocating for cultural reclamation and wellness and striving to tell our Dene stories through the CBC. I've also collaborated musically with him. He is a huge language advocate, so I was very excited to interview him for this show, but was also a little nervous and hoping I could bring out more than just the reporter in him. After all, he was a longtime journalist with the public broadcaster in the North. I asked him to introduce himself.
10: Paul Andrew, my name is Paul Andrew, and in my Shutawa Tene language, my dad named me. I am originally from Tulita, used to be called Port Norman, and I grew up on the land. and spent 7 years in residential schools. I live in Yellowknife now.
11: When did you first speak English?
10: I would say, you know, I knew a few words here and there, mostly through cowboy shows. So I knew a few English words, but essentially I couldn't. When I went to school in Inuvik, when I think it was 14, I didn't even know what a gym was. Somebody would say, let's go to the gym. Where is that? You know, let's go to study hall. Go to the lavatory. I didn't even know what those words. Mm. So I may have known a few words here and there, but to say I speak English won't be until about 14 or 15. Mm. But prior to that, everything was in the languages.
11: Can you share a little bit about how you grew up on the land and your family?
10: When you look back, that appears even more beautiful than it actually was. Because when you're young, we have this impression of perfect parents, perfect elders, you know. And that's how I felt about it. You'd wake up early in the morning and you'd hear somebody say,

0: And I knew it was early in the morning, and you'd hear the elders, older people, doing something out there, whether it was chopping wood or whatever, but they were singing. And I have never, ever found anything like that all my life. And that sort of established your day for you. Mm. So no matter how bad it might get, it's still positive because of that wonderful song. Mm. And what the elders say is that people who sing those songs are happy for the land, happy for the animals, happy for the environment. And that's how I grew up, with people who tried to be really happy. Mm. You know, so sometimes we might have not enough food, but nobody worried. They knew that there was going to be provided. They didn't worry about kids running or getting lost in the bush. You know, they didn't say, don't touch the hot stove. They actually encourage you to touch the hot stove so that you'll never, ever do it again, if you're smart enough. You know, so that's the kind of, a lot of positivity. It's amazing how positive the elders were. I knew they had their own problems now. When you look back, you can see, but it was always positive, always encouraging each other, always a hand on, you know, saying to people, you're never alone. We want you to know that, so they would put their hand on you. So I think music, drum dances, hand games, a lot of really happy people, hardworking, independent, happy people. That's how I would describe it.
1: Mm. Tell us a little bit about, if you could share a little bit about Etsula.
0: In our language, Etsula is essentially, in English they call it love songs, but it's more than that. It's much more than that. That's probably the closest description to it. But I would say it is what connects you to the environment, connects you to people. And nothing can connect you more beautiful than music. And it goes right to the heart. It goes right to the basis of who you are. So that connection happens because we're all connected to the environment. So they know that. That's what they try to do, is get in touch with that. And they also want you to sing. I grew up maybe in a camp of maybe 25, 30 people. I guarantee you, each and every one of them had a song. They wouldn't get up in front of people and sing.
1: Mm-hmm.
0: But if they're getting wood, you can hear them sing.
1: Yeah.
0: You're getting water, they're singing. Yeah. You know, they're taking care of babies. In the old days, they had swings, huh? And that's what they would do. And they would get the baby to go to sleep. Mm. Those kind of things. So it's much more than just songs, as far as I'm concerned.
1: Mm-hmm.
0: It's what connects us. It's really that really deep-rooted connection, not only to the land, but with each other. And to this day, I find when people sing the songs, you know, I hear it on the radio, I think about my mom. I always knew my mom was somewhere around because she always sang. And there was always that safety that mom is around somewhere. I don't see her, but I can hear her sing.
1: Yeah.
0: You know, and for me, that's what Etsula is all about.
1: Mm. That's really beautiful, because I think if you come at it from the outside, what you'll hear about Etsula is like, oh, at gatherings or whatever, people have Etsula competition and it's all about laughing. Like everybody's, it's like a love song. Oh, unrequited love. And, but I've always noticed that whenever somebody is singing a real Etsula, that's not like to make people laugh or whatever. I mean, it has that joy, but also it hits you like, oh, it's so good. Like you just sang a tiny bit and I just teared up a little bit. So that's really beautiful. Thanks for sharing that.
0: It's like I say, I like I said, I grew up with it and always looked for it.
1: Mm.
0: And so I get drawn to people who sing basically almost whatever it is, you know. And in those old days, Hank Williams, George Jones, Buck Owens were the big ones. I mean, you guys are probably too young to remember them, but they were the big ones in English. But you know, where as soon as people get out on land, they start singing those songs. Mm. And essentially, the short form end is that people who are happy for the land are the ones that sing it the most. Mm.
1: Can you share a little bit about your language journey with Shutautine? Was there a time where you didn't speak it in your life?
0: You know, when I came back from residential schools, and this is one of the common experiences of a lot of people, although we still retain some of the languages, we lost a lot of it. So some of the people in the community were saying, you're not even Dene anymore. You can't even speak the language. You can't even cut down a tree, you know. And these are our own people saying that to us. So that made it tougher. But what also made it strong was that deep-rooted connection that language creates in the first place. That connection between parents, especially with mom, because and that will never go away because it was always in the languages. So I came back to school. She started teaching us again. Mm. There was that period of time when it was really tough to be Dene because, yes, you understood, but nobody was really helping you. But my parents did. My parents were both unilingual, and now I can see their expertise in the language. And so they taught me to get back into there. And then the thing that they also said is, go out on the land. So, you know, when you do something like getting out on the camp, everybody speaks the language. Mm. So you got no choice, total immersion. And then, of course, I started working with CBC in the languages. And one of the things that I really discovered was the elders, how much they depended on that. Mm. And they would call me or I would see them on the streets and they would say, thank you for telling us that. Thank you. You know, we heard something in English, but we're not sure. But because you interpreted, we now know what they're talking about. So thank you. Mm. And it's amazing how many of the elders would stop. You know, when I was on television, one of the guys from Fort Good Hope, he said, you know, we'd start playing card games around 5 o'clock. At 6 o'clock, we stop so that we can watch your show.
1: Oh, that's awesome.
0: And then when the show's over at 5:30, we play cards again, he said. And he said, now, if you could just do that to Bingo, we'd be okay.
1: As our world changes, we create and become more dependent on technology. Our languages change too. In English, the word iPhone didn't exist before it was invented, so a new word has to be created for it. It's the same in Dene language. We have to create new words as well. Paul, as a broadcaster and connector of our people across the North, has been at the forefront of that movement. I asked him for some examples of new words that had to be created based on technology.
0: For a long time, we didn't have computers, for example. Mm-hmm. And so how do you talk about computers on radio? You know, and somebody said, what about, you know, what does computer do? So we talk about what the computer would do. And then they said, so basically, does it think on its own? So let's call it that, you know. Satsone kharenatiyada, you know. So that's basically some of the things that has come with it. And you know, a phone, they would talk about, you know, something that we talk to each other with. Mm. In the old days, plane, because in the old days they had floats and they landed on the lakes or the river.
1: Ella.
0: So Ella is boat. And get on it is flies. Mm. A boat that flies. Mm. So they would look at what that particular technology would do and they'd interpret that too.
1: Ella get on it.
0: Yeah.
1: Okay. Cool.
0: I know, yes, yeah. it's amazing.
1: What do you see for the future of our Dene languages?
0: I see young people. They're different from us. You know, we didn't know a lot about the language. They're stronger in two cultures than we were. Maybe we were better on the land. Maybe we were better with the languages. But they know something about the land. They know something about the language. they had that advantage that we didn't have. So one of the things that we as older people, the keeper of the languages, what we have to do is we have to do everything we can to make sure that we pass on what we know. You know, because if we don't, people in my generation, once we go, that language is going to fall off quite a bit. But one of the things, you know, I mean, for example, Leela, not only do I admire the music and the stuff that you do, one of the big prides that I've had, and I've never told you this, was seeing you tan a hide in Dalinni, you know? And I remember looking at it and thinking, how many Juno Award winners do that? See, that's what I mean.
1: Must see.
0: That people nowadays are doing things, you know, and that's the big thing. And I think a lot of the younger people want to learn. Mm. And so one of the things that we have to do as elders is, how do we help them? How do we do that? Mm-hmm. So if we continue to do that, then I think that the language will come back. It's not going to be the same anymore. Mm-hmm. But I think one of these days, we're going to convince that our leaders don't speak English. Mm. You speak your own language. Mm-hmm. If they need interpreters, make sure they hire interpreters to interpret for you.
1: Yeah.
0: I would tell our elders and our leaders to speak the language. Mm. You know, because to me, like I said, I try to say is that language is where the pride is. Language is everything. I always wonder, what is it like for an elder to go to a hospital, mm-hmm. you know, where there's no language? You know, I just would be really scary. It'd be
1: scary.
0: Like, you know,
1: yeah.
0: having an emergency in China, in a remote place in China,
1: yeah.
0: and you don't know what's going on.
1: Yeah.
0: One of the things that we got to do is anything to do with social problems, economic problems, any kind of issues, we can do better once we reclaim that pride.
1: As I continue my language journey, I really like to challenge myself. So I asked Paul if he could share a short story in the language to see how much I can.

0: ta tene tri ne zon rup eko ga e ga tene ke sine akinta de tene ne zon rip ende yata kurti hiç çugeti hani oli kurti hiç çulende yata kurti ga hullegeti. So let me stop there and
1: see. So
0: I realize also that this is shootout
1: in it. So I heard Deneshlo, lots of people gathering. I heard Yata, the sky, something about things being good, Nezon. That's about what I understood.
0: and that's fine. You know, one of the things that I think we got to do as older people is that we got to slow down. Because that's one of the things.
1: Well, my language comprehension is very basic. Yeah, so unless you're talking about like, oh, kare gonezo, or like she nake tai din sola, it's hard. I'm slowly expanding my language comprehension, but words like ayone or ajon, like I understand, like everyone. There's some overarching like concepts that I get in that are pretty like common amongst the dialects. So. So what were you saying?
0: Well, basically what I was saying, in the old days, you know, when we talk to each other, when elders are teaching, there might be 10, 15 people around, but they would be teaching one person.
1: Ah, okay.
0: One person only. Mm-hmm. You converse only with one person. Mm-hmm. And everybody else's job is to listen.
1: Okay.
0: That's it. And so that they are practicing their listening skills.
1: Okay.
0: And that's what their job is, to do that. Yours, but two, but you are the person that the main, we're turning the story over to.
1: Oh, that's beautiful. I didn't get it. But
0: fine.
1: I did hear like a lot of people, Deneshlo, understand that. But one-on-one, how did you say that? One-on-one, that the story goes to one person?
0: One person talking to each other. One of the things that really becomes in those kind of teachings, for example, is that, you know, they always, like in English, they talk about the lowest denominator. You know, so the person that it struggles the most is the one that they teach. That's they try to reach the most. For the others, it might be revisiting all lessons, but it just means you need it.
1: Yeah.
0: You need all lessons again.
1: So
0: that's what they try to do, so that they bring up the whole community as opposed to just making the better ones better.
1: Musty Cho for that, for taking me through. I can't believe I just did that to myself on air, but
0: you did really well.
1: I try,
0: one of the things that I think we need to do is that we need to put ourselves on the line. You know, that's the only way it could work. You know, we need to take that chance. Like you say, maybe not everybody's happy with your hide. So what? You know, so what? It's not to make people happy. It's for you. And so I think that's the thing that was so important about teaching it in the young people. And when I was a young kid, is that, you know, I'm not as good a hunter as my brothers. But that never, ever stopped me from going out on the land. And they would never, ever go out on the land without me. They might not let me shoot because you're a poor shot. You know? But they find places for you. And they include you.
1: So
0: I think that's the thing and I would really encourage young people to continue to really push that language and push the elders so that they can teach you. One of the things that I ask young people, because then I want them to think about, what does it mean if I say I'm a Shutautina? What does that mean? How does that differentiate you from Gwichin or Tetleje or Sahtuotina or Ahpagotina? What's the difference? So that's part of the thing that they've got to think about. So that I think becomes really important, is that when I say I'm Shutautina, and what

0: there's three or four things that differentiates me from other people. One is songs. We have different songs from other people. You go to Daylini, they'll have different songs. The stories are different. Yamorija is like in Christianity, Jesus coming down. Yamorija is very similar to that, but it differs from all the different communities. So it's those kind of things that I want them to identify and say, this is what makes us, we're Dene, but this is what makes us different from each other. What really is important also is that you found your genealogy. You go back to way back where you come from, you know. Leela and I, we might be related, you know. And I wouldn't be surprised because of the really close relationship between Tulita and Daylini. In the past, they're almost like one big family. Mm-hmm. They just covered a big different area, that's all. But I really feel good about the young people. You know, I see them paddling out on the land. I see them having on the land camps, and they're writing stories. They're challenging each other, you know, and I'm really proud of them, you know. So we as older people have to find a way to reclaim our role in the old days as teachers so that we can be a big part of our lives.
1: Earlier in this episode, we heard Paul singing his song, Etsula. A love song, essentially. But Paul and I also collaborated on a song called Rise, along with Lawrence Nayali, Catherine Lafferty, and the former Premier of the Northwest Territories, Stephen Cacfui. We created a stage show, mural painting, and a recording of 11 original songs on the topic of healing from colonialism. Made courtesy of the Canada Council, it was during the sesquicentennial exploration of reconciliation through the arts. We titled the project Gopa Komba, which means first light of dawn after the long winter, or the first sign of spring. It is a word that describes hope, new life, and resilience. This is Rise.

0: soldier back into my home. He is truly one of our most respected and cherished junior elders, and I am always honored to spend time with him. 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Sina sezi lila gilde siriti masi cho suri masi for listening.
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Martin Schulte, taking us on an underground tour of Emerald City for his 2017 release on the Lantern label, Seasons. You're listening to Deep Threes. I'm Jay. Our next set begins in a different city, New York to be exact, with that city's New Music Ensemble performing the first movement of Charles Warrenin's 1982 work, New York Notes. For an album listed in the catalog of Gunter Schuller's GM Recordings label as number 2028.

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1: 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From September 2nd to 5th, 11 a.m. to 5 p.m., students can shop for free by presenting a valid DAL or King's ID card or other proof of enrollment. You can take up to 3 items or item sets per visit and enter once a day for a chance to win a mini fridge raffle prize. Items in stock may include home goods like laundry baskets, organizers, or shower caddies, school supplies like binders and notebooks, kitchenware like dishes, cutlery, cups, or Brita pitchers, bedding and mattress toppers, lab coats, and more. Supplies are limited and available first come, first serve while they last. A well-known bar that has been a space for Halifax's LGBTQS community says it's struggling to keep the doors open and is asking the public for help to prevent them from closing down for good. Gerald McCowan and Jose Chu, the owners of Rumors Cabaret, posted on Facebook on Sunday that they had approximately 2 months to secure a new 2-year lease and ensure that it has the financial stability to continue. The bar first opened in 2024, financed by McCowan, who invested money from a settlement from Veterans Affairs Canada. Dalhousie University is rolling out new scholarships for Indigenous nursing students. The 2 endowed graduate scholarships come from a $1 million donation from the Isabel Bader Charitable Trust. Every year, 2 deserving Indigenous nursing students will receive about $21,000 in support. For ideas, tips, and feedback, email news at ckdu.ca. For CKDU, I'm Jenna McConnell.
2: Good day, this is Weatherman Will Flood here with your Halifax forecast. Wednesday, September 2nd, will start sunny, becoming a mix of sun and clouds near noon, and a high temperature of 24 degrees and a humidex value of 26 and a UV index of 6 with around a 30-minute sunburn time. Wednesday night, partly cloudy skies with 30% chances of drizzles, especially along the coastline, with fog patches developing and a low temperature of 13 degrees. Thursday, September 3rd, a mix of sun and clouds with chances of showers in the late afternoon and evening and a high temperature of 21 degrees. Thursday night, rain with a low temperature of 15. Have a great day and enjoy the weather.
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0: doing it.
1: Aziz, a word on Igwe. I just want to tell you that we are enjoying your music and you are welcome back. And I know that this time around, you are going to surprise all of us. God bless you.
2: Oh, I like you. I like you, LG. I want to greet you. I want to tell you that I enjoy all your distance very much. And God bless you and you go higher. Thank you very much. And God bless you. Bye.
3: Thank you. And you. Thank you so much for tuning into the Off Kilter Show with your host and best friend, DJ Ubuntu. It's my favorite time of the week. It feels so good to be here. The Off Kilter Show with your host and best friend, DJ Ubuntu, is nothing without you. So thank you. The depth of my soul, feels good to be back. I got some bangers for you today. And, man, you know what? I think rather than just talk, let's just get into the music because you're going to love today's jams. People like us do things like this.

Blackie with Sika. Happy birthday, if it's your birthday today. Enjoy it, yo. You deserve it. Hey, Jenna. Life of the Hajj. This one's from Adekunle Go. 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

Okay. So, one thing you gotta know about me is that I love traveling. Any excuse to get on a plane, I'm gonna take it. One thing I hope to do someday is to start crossing some countries off of my list.

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Thank you so much for coming out. Thank you so much for spending this time with me. The Off Kilter Show with your host, the best friend, DJ Ubuntu, is none without you. So from the depths of my soul, thank you, thank you, thank you, thank you. Super duper grateful. I appreciate you. Thanks for hanging out. Thanks for dancing. Thanks for grooving. Thanks for enjoying the songs we've shared. Whew. Man, as I said at the beginning of the show, if your week hasn't been the best, I'm here to make you feel a little bit better, and I really hope I did. I really hope I gave you a reason to smile. I really hope I gave you a reason to move your body, because out here on the Off Kilter Show with your host and best friend DJ Ubuntu on CKDU 88.1, the whole thing is to make you feel good. That's it. I'm here to give you joy. Okay. I've got to go away, go back to the lab, cook up some magic to be back next week. But don't miss me too much, you know. I'll be back before you know it. However, if you miss me and you're like, oh my God, I need my fix, there are over 300 episodes of the Off Kilter Show that you can listen to whenever you want on demand. 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That's me. Having a wonderful time. Got some songs today. If today was your birthday, straight up, then hope you had a wonderful time. I hope you had a great birthday, and I hope you cut the cake, you know. 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Some nice jams there. We're gonna have a great time. And of course, man, woo! What a jam. Okay.

0: live, cook to magic. I am DJ Ubuntu. Ubuntu means I am because you are. We are all here to take care of each other. But remember, you cannot pour, your cup is empty. So make sure you fill up your cup, then you'll have something to give. Gotta clear out. Be back before you know it. Thank you so much for hanging out with me, calling in. Never ever forget, Black Lives Matter. We out.
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Hello, everyone, and welcome to another episode of Flowchart here on CKDU. I'm your host, Laura, and if this is your first time listening, the premise of this show is that every week we explore a new genre and kind of deep dive into it. That being said, I was looking back at all my episode logs. I think that this is now the 52nd episode, new episode of Flowchart. And after 52 episodes of focusing on a specific genre, I gotta say, the well runs a little bit dry. And I'm going back to school. So my personal time to be really deep diving into a new genre has kind of gotten flushed down the toilet. But that's okay, because we're still going to be coming every week with new music and hopefully still switching up the vibe every week, giving you a little something new to chew on, even if we don't fully go into history every single time. When I made today's playlist, I titled it, what is it here? It says Sexy R&B Groove. I don't think that's going to be accurate. I don't know really what I was thinking when I went for it, but it did serve as the North Star for creating the music, you know, or the playlist. We'll see if you really agree with that assessment. So starting off today's episode, we had Bjork with One Day from the album debut. And I don't know if you guys know any real Bjork fans. I mean, I like Bjork, but I'm not a real fanatic like some people are. The way that people talk about getting into Bjork is almost like talking about Star Wars or something. I always hear people be like, no, you can't listen to the albums in order. It's not really accessible enough. You have to listen to Post first, and then you can listen to this. And then once you've listened to this one, you can unlock this different one. You could listen to Vespertine. Oh, who? I don't know. This is a really interesting slice of society that I've been exposed to, is people creating an entire flow chart for an organizational structure of how to listen to Bjork. I just listened to it in order. I mean, I didn't listen to all the albums because there's a lot of them, but I listened to the first three in order that they came out. It's not exactly Charles Dickens, you know? It wasn't really hard for me to understand what was happening. And I did really enjoy it a lot. So let's get into another song. This next song here, I think, is going to be a little more on theme with quote-unquote sexy R&B groove. We've got Cake Tronada featuring Pink Pantheress with Snap My Fingers. And something that I found really exciting about this song is that it has an interpolation of Everything She Wants by Wham. And so if you're a real Wham head like I am, this is such a good little treat to hear it being reused in this new format. But before we get into this track, I do want to warn you that there is a little bit of strong language used. It's going to be about 3.5 minutes of music, so just keep that in mind. But without further ado, this is Cake Tronada and Pink Pantheress with Snap My Finger.

featuring Pink Pantheress with Snap My Finger. You're listening to Flowchart here on CKDU, and I'm your host, Laura. It's a lovely Wednesday evening here in Halifax, although it's the first week of September, and I'm definitely noticing the fall chill, which is kind of unfortunate because to me, September in Halifax should still be summer, but that's okay. We had plenty of hot days, I guess this summer is all we have to make up for this current cloudy situation that I can see out the window. And I was looking at the weather and apparently there's a tornado warning for Ontario. Don't quote me on that, but it may or may not be happening. So we always have that to hold close to our chests, knowing that we're probably not going to have a tornado this week in Halifax. Today's episode theme is loosely interpreted by myself as being sexy R&B groove. I would say that another appropriate theme for today's episode would possibly be, quote, produced by Catronata, end quote. Multiple tracks on today's playlist are produced by Montreal's own Catronata, which is something that I didn't notice until the end of creating the playlist. And I was like, wow, no wonder all these songs sound good together. They're all made by the same person, except for the next track, which I will be pulling up here. This is, again, another Canadian artist. This is Rochelle Jordan with Some here on CKDU.

I know it hurts to see me looking so juicy. I know you wanna taste.

Rachelle Jordan with Some here on Flowchart on CKDU 88.1 FM in Halifax, Nova Scotia. I'm your host, Laura, and I'm taking us through 1 hour of dancey R&B. We got some hip hop later. We've got some Nelly Furtado later. This is a bit of an eclectic mix that should all flow together relatively smoothly. Maybe you'll see the vision when we get all the way through it. But I want to go straight to the next song. This is Raven Lanae, your favorite R&B artist, according to her Apple Music profile. But I'm sure it's the truth. They wouldn't lie on the internet about this artist. Okay, this is Raven Lanae with Ecstasy.

Raven Lene with Ecstasy here on Flowchart on CKDU. We're getting through 1 hour of music here on today's episode. And again, I want to get straight back into the music because I kind of super packed this playlist and I want to hear all of it. And I'm sure you want to hear all of it too. The next song is by Chaos. And something I really love about this song is the really strong influence of Lee Scratch Perry. It's got a lot of this like dub reggae echo effect. And this album overall, this is from Atlantis, is the Chaos album. I believe it was released in 2006. I was listening to it last night, and the combination of indie rock and reggae and hip hop is really, really creative and successful. I really enjoyed listening to this whole project. I think it flows together in a really interesting way. And so if you enjoy this next track, I definitely think that you should check out the whole album of Atlantis. Well, Atlantis Plus is the new reissue, but there's the original version as well, by Chaos. It's just a really great project. So let's get into it. We've also got Nelly Furtado coming up after this. This is Chaos with Mirror in the Sky.

Nelly Furtado with My Love Grows Deeper, part one. Where is part two? I don't know. Not on this album for some reason, and not on any other album. It's the part one was so good they didn't need to make a sequel, apparently. Before that, we had Chaos with Mirror in the Sky. Now, that Nelly Furtado track is on the album Whoa Nelly, which is Nelly Furtado's debut album. And that album has some really crazy classic Canadian music connections. So it was produced by Jarvis Church and Brian West of the Philosopher Kings, which is a group you may be familiar with from their hit in the 90s, Cry. I think they have a lot of other hits, but that is the one that really stuck with me. I also always get them confused with Spin Doctors for some reason. Not at all the same. Anyway, these two guys out here taking a little break from the Philosopher Kings to discover Nelly Furtado and produce her entire album for her. Meanwhile, two other members of the Philosopher Kings, we got James Brian McCollum and Mark Rogers. No, Jason Levine, not Mark Rogers, sorry. They are out here on their side project, a little group called Prozac that you might have heard of. Definitely heard of it on this show. There was a while where I was really hitting the Prozac for a while because it's great and I enjoyed it. So year 2000, Whoa Nelly comes out. Same year, James Brian McCollum and Jason Levine are making Prozac. And they're also getting nominated for a couple of Juno Awards for the production of B4-4's Get Down, which is a song that I was familiar with because this is really going to date myself. But there was an H3H3 video in like 2016 where the entire premise was just making fun of how ridiculous the song B4-4 Get Down is. But it was made by two great producers, and they are also, you know, making their little supergroup of the Philosopher Kings. They got to split off, make some great solo work, and come back together, just like we are coming back to the next musical segment. This is quite the segue. This next track is from Kalayla's newest album, released in, I think, June or July. This is also kind of the flagship song that made me want to focus on R&B style music this week. This is kind of interesting because this is almost like an R&B shoegaze fusion album. I thought it was really cool and I really liked it. There's going to be some strong language in this next track. It's about 3.5 minutes long. This is Kalayla with Don't Piss Me Off.

That was Kalayla with Don't Piss Me Off. You are listening to Flowchart here on CKDU. Now, before we get back into the next track, I have a little announcement to let you all know about. And that is an event that will be happening at CKDU's studio. Now, CKDU's studio is located in the Dalhousie Student Union building. That is 6136 University Street in Halifax, or on the fourth floor, room 420 specifically. So Friday, September 4th at 7 p.m., there's going to be a few really exciting things happening. Check one, free live music. Check two, zines. Check three, mocktails. That's a nice addition. A lot of free shows don't provide mocktails. It's quite a nice treat there. So you can go see Mueres and El Mar. We got Dogpile. We got Matt Hughes playing. I saw Matt Hughes a couple years ago at the Woodside Tavern, and it was a really, really great show. And I'm sure that will be an equally great, if not possibly even better show here at CKDU Studios in the Student Union building, Friday, September 4th, 7 p.m. Check it out if you love music, which I'm sure you do, if you are listening to this station. With that out of the way, let's get back into the next track. This is Caroline Polachek with Hit Me Where It Hurts.

was Kanye West with Coldest Winter before we had Caroline Polachek with Hit Me Where It Hurts here on Flowchart on CKDU. Now, to say that Kanye West is a controversial figure would be definitely the understatement of the century. Even before the past 6 or so years of controversy, just been, you know, like I said, controversial figure for a good reason. I think a lot of the criticism is very warranted. That being said, 808s and Heartbreak is such an interesting album to me because he gives a lot of good vocal performances, which is something that people do not usually credit Kanye West with, is being good at singing. And definitely, if we're comparing it to Aretha Franklin, sure, I wouldn't say it's an amazing vocal performance, but there is an emotional quality to a lot of these performances that really I find so stunning. If you've not listened to this album in a while, I definitely recommend giving it a go again, because I was really shocked by how influential this music has been for the past 2 decades since it's been released. There's only about 15 minutes left of today's show, so I want to get a couple more tracks in here. I'm going to slow it down a little bit. This is Majid Jordan, another Canadian group. This is based from Toronto. You may know them as being featured in Drake's Just Hold On, We're Going Home. But this is from their newest solo album. We have Majid Jordan with Thank You.

by Time with 925. You're listening to Flowchart here on CKDU, and I'm your host, Laura. I've got one song left for today and only 5 minutes left, so I'm going to try and say goodbye really fast. Thank you so much for listening to another episode of Flowchart. Hopefully you saw the through line that I envisioned in this particular playlist today. Even if almost none of it was R&B, I feel like kind of made sense together. At least in my head, everything made sense together. So I hope you kind of got what I was going for as well. Keep listening to hear some more great music here on CKDU. We've got Big City Beats coming up for the next 2 hours. Always a great time. And I don't know, go on CKDU's website, become a member. It's always nice to be a member of CKDU and support what you guys like to listen to for free. You can put some money towards the cause of continuing free broadcasting here in Halifax. Okay, I have one song left and I really want to get through part of it. There might be some strong language. I think I'll probably be cutting off before it really gets to that, but consider yourself warned for the rest of the hour. Potential for strong language. This is The Internet featuring Catronata once again, third song of tonight featuring Catronata with Girl. Thank you so much for listening. I'll see you guys here next week, Wednesday at 6 o'clock. Goodbye.

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House Electro Trap and Trance. We're going to do this right up until 9 o'clock. Time to trap it up a bit.

Friday, September the 11th. This is a cool event down there at the Seahorse Open House. Disco edits, techno, and house music. Century of Samuel is going to be spinning. Lyra is going to be spinning. And of course, everybody's favorite, DJ Tony Hayes, is going to be spinning.

trying to hang like a necklace. We done gave out half of the test to shout, man, after your lectures. No debate, no Brexit, come sweep up, then we exit. Disappear like your ex did, hit up a cap on the next strip. Hungry, we ain't even had no breakfast, had to come step on your neck first.

24th for the season premiere of Big City Beats. Hope you enjoyed yourselves tonight. For producer Patty, I'm DJ Mancha. Have yourselves a good week and an even better long weekend.